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0: from the choice of my salvation. It's a
1: achievement is the result of continual effort. There's a thin line between failure and success. 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This is Dr. David Halcombe at Heritage Baptist College, Franklin, Indiana. 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We refer this as our personal distant learning program, which provides you a relationship with a professor instead of a platform. Won't you call me today and let me help you finish at 317-246-8915. What seems hopeless can become glorious success. Talk to me personally. This is Dr. David Halcombe saying goodbye for now.
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0: Benaiah was fearless in his destruction of Israel's foes. This is Jim Garlow. Benaiah confronted and defeated the two giant men of Moab. He victoriously attacked an Egyptian of great stature. Then Benaiah confronted a lion. The lion fell in a hidden trap. Benaiah descended into the pit and slew it single-handed. Then King David made Benaiah commander of Israel's army. When a lion's roar registers in the auditory cortex, the brain signals the body, run away as fast as you can. So when the Bible says Satan prowls around like a lion, it's tempting to cower. But the key word is like. Satan is a poser who is powerless. 2 Timothy 1:7 says, "For God hath not given us the spirit of fear, but of power, of love, and of a sound mind." When it appears that wickedness prevails, remember that God is ultimately in control. Be courageous. There's more at wellversedworld.org.
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I just love the song Close to Thee. I don't think I ever get tired of Close to Thee. Close to Thee, this is Musical Memories. And I'm Martha Garvin. Do you ever have trouble sleeping? Well, sometimes I do. Last night was one of those times. And as I lay there beside George in the stillness of the night,

reflect. Just kind of lean back and think of being close to our Heavenly Father. So today on Musical Memories, and it's been quite some time that we've done just a program of piano, but today on Musical Memories, it's all going to be soft. I almost call it easy listening, but I'm not even for sure it's that. I want to call it a reflective program of old hymns. Close to thee, close to thee.

ends tomorrow. Do you remember that old song? Isn't it wonderful? If I start a wonderful memory, and if you don't remember it, it's not a memory, but to me it's a memory of sunrise tomorrow when we'll be with Jesus. It's been kind of an easy listening program today, hasn't it? I hope so. That's what I felt like we should do today. I hope you were either humming with me or singing a phrase once in a while with me. I hope that. I think you knew them all, didn't you? I didn't say too much, and I know you're surprised at that. But today, just the two of us around the piano, listening to these beautiful hymns or singing a phrase or two, I'm so glad you took the time today, hopefully to reflect upon our Heavenly Father and what He's done for all of us. We are blessed. This has been Musical Memories, and I'm Martha Reed Garvin. It's been a little different today, mostly piano, and a time to just kind of sit back and think of our Heavenly Father. The last song I want us to do today, Jesus is All I Need.

0: 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It's not just the fact that our transmitter keeps pumping out the signal. 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
1: Me, and I will answer thee and show thee great and mighty things which thou knowest not. 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
1: Our word for today comes from Ezekiel 14. For anyone of the house of Israel or of the strangers who dwell in Israel who separates himself from me and sets up idols in his heart and puts before him what causes him to stumble into iniquity, then comes to a prophet to inquire of him concerning me, well, I'm going to set my face against that man. Now, this word was directed to the leaders that had set up idols not in their homes but in their hearts in Israel. Matthew Henry wrote of this, he said this, quote, those whose affections are placed upon the wealth of the world and the pleasures of sense, whose God is their money, whose God is their belly, they set up their idols in their hearts. Many who have no idols in their sanctuaries have idols in their hearts, which is no less a usurpation of God's throne. Those that join themselves to idols, Henry writes, separates themselves from God, end quote. To find out more about our Bible reading plan, go to frc.org/Bible.
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0: With SRN News, I'm Jason Walker. All signs point now to an end to the war. There's correspondent John Scott.
1: President Trump posts on Truth Social, "This great deal will bring peace and security to the whole region. Many presidents have tried to make peace with Iran, and all have failed before me." The president continued, "The leaders of the region have, for the first time, found a president who can help them achieve real peace. With the opening of the strait upon the signing of the deal on Friday, for purposes of mine removal, oil will flow on both ends again for the region and the world." President Donald J. Trump.
0: Meanwhile, energy experts say it will be likely several months before companies can resume operations to the point where they'll be able to meet the world's demand for oil. Companies say they need to be confident the deal will last. Officials have identified 15,000 pedophiles, rapists, smugglers, and traffickers that former President Joe Biden and the Democrats allowed to walk into the United States through the wide-open southern border. More on the story from correspondent Laura Winters.
2: The Department of Homeland Security says many of these children report stunning sexual abuse along their journeys from foreign countries. In a stunning news conference, the head of the Department of Homeland Security, Mark Wayne Mullen, telling reporters that some of these kids report being raped 600 to 700 times. Mullen says this child trafficking nightmare, the direct result of the Biden-Harris administration, allowing the northern and southern border to be wide open for 4 years. The former Homeland Chief, Alejandro Mayorkas, repeatedly told reporters on camera the border is closed.
0: Meanwhile, now we go to Kansas City. Officials there say that aircraft went down earlier in the day. 12 people have been killed. This is SRN News. Oklahoma strikes a blow for freedom. Here's correspondent Michael Harrington.
3: The legislature has passed a measure that bars all public colleges and universities from discriminating against student organizations based on their viewpoints. The bill comes in response to incidents of Christian and conservative campus groups being banned or restricted because of their opposition to such things as abortion and the LGBT lifestyle. The legislation will also require all college students to take a free speech training course. Michael Harrington reporting.
0: America is a highly religious nation, there's no question of that, and it always has been. But the 13 colonies banded together and declared independence. There were roughly 3,200 houses of worship, and the new country was already religiously diverse. Congregationalists led the pack, followed by Presbyterians, not too far behind, then Baptists, and then Quakers. This is SRN News.
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8: an atheistic professor announced to his class that he was going to prove there was no God by giving God 15 minutes to knock him off of his teaching platform. With just a few seconds remaining, a giant football player ran up and knocked the professor off the platform. "God was busy," the student said, "so he sent me." Well, that little piece of fiction has a kernel of truth in it. We should always look for God's presence in human activity. Rarely does God manifest himself in ways that people demand, but he is plainly visible to those who have eyes to see his presence. This is David Jeremiah, encouraging you to get on the road to new life. 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

0: This is Max Licato. We prayer wimps fear mispraying. What's the expected etiquette and dress code of prayer? What if we kneel instead of stand? Jesus' answer, in Matthew 18:3, he says, "Become as little children, carefree, joy-filled, playful, trusting, curious, trust more, strut less." God prefers this greeting. God, you are my daddy, and I am your child. It's hard to show off and call God daddy at the same time. Impossible, in fact. Remember, prayer doesn't depend on how you pray. The power of prayer depends on the one who hears the prayer. Here's my challenge for you. Every day for 4 weeks, pray 4 minutes. Then get ready to connect with God like never before. This is Max Licato.
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5: There just might be a serious problem in modern evangelicalism. Some people are taught that coming to Christ is almost like joining a club. Say a simple prayer and you're in. Little is being said these days about sin, repentance, and coming judgment. I think it's time we got people lost. Only then can they understand what it means to be saved. This is Erwin Lutzer, and tonight on Songs in the Night, I'm continuing a series on Our Guilt, His Grace, a study in the book of Romans. We're going to see why God finds the whole world guilty and in desperate need of a Savior. You stay tuned.

Good evening, everyone. From historic Moody Church in the heart of Chicago comes Songs in the Night with Dr. Erwin Lutzer, soloists Glenn Jurian and Bert Gettinger, the King's Carolers, and organist John Innes. This is Songs in the Night.

0: And now, here is Dr. Lutzer.
1: Thanks, Bill, and good evening to my friends. Several years ago, Psychology Today carried an article about the value of self-deception. The writer said that reality is sometimes so depressing that it's good for some people to have, quote, healthy illusions. Some people find reality so difficult that they turn to alcohol or drugs. But the most sobering thought that could ever cross one's mind is that all of us will be individually judged by God. And that, my friend, is no illusion. In fact, the Bible says that everything that has been whispered in the closet will be shouted from the housetops. That which has been covered will be revealed. We won't be judged en masse, but rather one by one. This court will have compulsory attendance. No one will be out on bail or get off on a technicality. Oh, listen tonight, my friend, because without any defenses, the world will stand before God.

What a wonderful hymn of invitation. Lost and ruined by the fall. If you tarry till you're better, you will never come at all. That's true, isn't it? So let us hurry to Christ. Thank you so much, King's Carolers. In Romans chapter 1, Paul delineated the sins of the Gentiles, and it's a terrible picture of moral decadence. Then in chapter 2, he imagines a moralist saying, "This isn't true of me, it doesn't apply." But Paul writes, "Therefore you are without excuse, every man of you who passes judgment. For in that you judge another, you condemn yourself. For you who judge practice the same things." Paul is saying that when you judge another, you are assuming that a certain standard exists. You're also assuming that your life is to be lived by that standard and that you are meeting it. And yet the self-righteous moralist does the same things as the people whom he judges. Of course, he may not do exactly the same things, but he does the same kind of things. Here's a person who condemns alcoholism, yet he's a glutton. Or we can imagine a moralist condemning pornography and then visiting websites that are filled with all kinds of perversions. Our problem is that we are blind to our own faults. Psychologists today tell us that we should understand ourselves, but quite frankly, that's basically impossible. The heart, Jeremiah the prophet says. He says, "The heart is so wicked, who can know it?" The answer, of course, is only God knows it. And have you ever noticed that when we see the faults of others, we have 20/20 vision? When we see our own faults, somehow we become blind. Well, against that backdrop, Paul gives three principles of judgment by which God will judge the world. We're in chapter 2, verse 2. He says that judgment will be according to reality, according to truth. It will be a right judgment. It will be consistent with all of the facts. You'll never have to fear that you will be facing trumped-up charges in God's presence. A moralist who thinks he is exempt from the judgment of God is misinterpreting God's goodness. Paul writes, "And do you suppose this, O man, when you pass judgment upon those who practice such things and do the same yourself, that you will escape the judgment of God? Or do you think lightly of the riches of his kindness and forbearance and patience, not knowing that the kindness of God leads you to repentance?" For a moment, visualize a man sitting in his condominium, staring out of the window at the street beneath him. He's successful, his children are healthy, his bills are paid, and he thinks that God has been good to him because he deserves it. Actually, God is trying to lead him to repentance. That's why he misinterprets the outcome of God's judgment. Let's continue with Paul's words. "But because of your stubbornness and unrepentant heart, you are storing up wrath for yourself in the day of wrath and revelation of the righteous judgment of God." So here's this man. He thinks he's impressing God. He doesn't realize that day by day he is adding to the wrath that he's going to receive. He tells half-truths and secretly feeds his sinful passions. He looks about him and thinks he most certainly is as good as the person next door. And he can think of dozens of other people next to him. And when he sees them, he realizes or thinks he comes off very, very decent. But actually, every single day his debt toward God becomes greater. And then one day God will call him in to give an account. And that, my friend, is one appointment.

appointment that cannot be rescheduled.

Oh, that we had more hymns with the power of the one that we've just heard. How shall we stand in that great day? How shall we stand before God? And then it goes on to say, when from that court each case decided shall be granted no appeal. My friend, tonight, the world will stand before God. Paul says that the judgment of God is according to reality. It's also according to works, he says, in verses 6 to 9 of chapter 2. He's describing two different kinds of works and two different kinds of destinies. He says, to those who by perseverance in doing good seek for glory and honor and immortality, they will have eternal life. But to those who are selfishly ambitious and do not obey the truth, but obey unrighteousness, there will be tribulation and distress for every soul of man who does evil, for the Jew first and also for the Greek. Well, you'll notice two different kinds of people. When the Apostle Paul speaks about this, does he contradict justification by faith? Does he teach that we are saved by works? No, for one thing, he assumes that believers do good works. But it is true that all people, whether saved or unsaved, are judged according to their works. Even we as believers, we are saved by faith, but judged according to works. First of all, the work of Jesus Christ is applied to us. That's our salvation. But even so, at the judgment seat of Christ, we shall give an account for the way in which we lived. Then the Apostle Paul says that we are judged according to knowledge, for there is no partiality with God. Paul discusses those who have never had contact with the law of God or the Bible. And he makes it clear that those who have sinned without such special revelation will perish without it. And they will not be judged by the same standard as those who knew God's word. Moral standards around the world vary, but everyone recognizes that there is a standard of right and wrong. When God judges people, the issue will be, how much did you know? And then, did you live up to what you know? And of course, the answer to that question will always be no. No one ever lives up to what he knows to be right. Paul concludes this section by saying that all of this will take place when God judges the secrets of men through Jesus Christ. Imagine what he's saying. The secrets of men brought to light. Just think of it, all the details of a person's life, every single day since he's been born, all of those details will be thoroughly analyzed and judged, one day at a time, one sin at a time. All the secret hypocrisy, all the evil, all of that will be open for inspection. One day Christ was brought before Pilate to be judged, but in that day the tables will be turned. Pilate will be brought before Christ, and the details of Pilate's actions will be gone over meticulously. The past will be relived as clearly as if these events were to happen all over again. My friend, tonight, in that day, no one will be able to consult his attorney. No one will plead for special privileges. No one will be able to claim insanity. For those who do not know Christ, it will be a time of infinite

What a picture of the horror of certain judgment for those without Christ, and in contrast, the blessedness of those who are His. And in the end, we heard, we shall triumph when the world is in a blaze. I have to say tonight, my friend, that words like this are not written today. Those words come to us from John Newton, and the music was composed by our own David McAllister. The Apostle Peter reminds us of a time when the elements shall melt with fervent heat and a new earth will be fashioned by the hand of God. I plead with you today, my friend, be ready for that event, for that judgment. In fact, at the great white throne judgment, the small and great shall stand before God. The books will be opened and the dead will be judged out of those things which are written in the books. Virtually everything will be open for public inspection in the presence of God. Just how terrible will this experience be? It will be so bad that the unconverted, they will consider hell itself a refuge from the presence of God. They will hardly be able to wait to be banished to hell as long as they can get away from God's holy eyes. It will be a time of indescribable horror. Is there a way out? The answer, of course, is to believe on Jesus Christ, to trust Him as Savior. He accepts us and shields us from the wrath of God. There is therefore now no condemnation to them who are in Christ Jesus. You know, if we could understand the terror of God's judgment, we would flee to Christ that we might be forgiven and received. Yes, as believers, we too will be judged. But it will be a decidedly different experience. There may be some embarrassment over time and opportunities wasted, but the specific sins of the past will not be held against us. Christ has taken our sin away. And so, my friend, how is it with you? Or for those of you who are unsaved, how is it with you? May tonight be a time of decision for all of us in view of the certainty of the coming judgment of God.

0: Tonight, Dr. Erwin Lutzer brought the second in a 14-part series on Our Guilt, His Grace, a study in the book of Romans. Many times, what we say is not consistent with what we do. 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Next week, Pastor Lutzer will focus on bridging the gap between life and lip. 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Our address once again, Songs in the Night, Moody Church, 1635 North LaSalle Boulevard, Chicago, Illinois, 60614. Music tonight came to us from the King's Carolers, Faith Wilson, Gail Fletterer, Joanna Hedinga, and Marcia Twaddell. Our soloists were Glenn Jorian and Bert Kettinger, along with John Innes at the keyboards. This is Bill Davis, thanking each one of you for tuning in. Here once again is Dr. Lutzer.
1: Dear Father, tonight we ask in the name of Jesus that you will enable us to prepare for the coming judgment. I particularly pray for all those who have listened to this broadcast who have never come under the shelter of Christ's protection. They've never received him as Savior. Oh, I pray that they may do that they might be exempt from the wrath of God. Grant us today great faith as we share the word in Jesus' name. Amen.

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0: penning or ordination, only added fuel to the fires of attitudes which would blaze into persecution. Such a nonconformist lay preacher was the Bedford tinker, John Bunyan. 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
2: The following episode was recorded live at Theater at the Center in Munster, Indiana, on March 28, 2026. How do you do? What happens when a good man is crushed by injustice? When loyalty is repaid with betrayal and faith is tested by suffering? The answers to those questions have echoed through the centuries in one of the most beloved stories ever written, Ben-Hur. We now bring you this powerful drama, the story of a young prince whose life is torn apart by Rome and whose world is forever changed by a brief, unexpected encounter. An encounter that leaves his heart, his mind, his very life, unshackled.

0: Miss Sala, you run like an old camel.
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1: It'll be worth it if I win.
0: You never win. You argue until everyone is tired.
1: That is called strategy.
0: That is called cheating.
3: Judah, Masala, remember, strength without kindness is nothing.
1: Hear that? Even your mother knows I'm stronger.
0: Stronger, maybe, but you will never outrun me.
1: Race you to the fig tree!
0: You will lose!
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4: This is Unshackled, the longest-running audio drama in history, produced in Chicago by Pacific Garden Mission. The beginning of Pacific Garden Mission goes back almost 150 years to 1877, when it opened as a place of shelter and help for Chicago's homeless. From that day to this, it has never closed, but has grown to serve greater numbers with expanded help, including meals, lodging, clothing, and even some medical and dental care, as well as counseling, all for free. Counselors deal especially with personal problems that often underlie the homeless condition. The thrust is toward a change of direction and a fresh start in life, a spiritual transformation, if you will, which is what this program celebrates. Now for broadcast around the earth, here is episode number 3935 in the series Unshackled, the program that makes you face yourself and think. Much of the year we dramatize true stories of real people, but a few times annually we present stories woven from imagination, crafted to show what we believe to be true and that ought to be said in connection with the season. Today we bring you a special radio play dramatization of a timeless novel by Lew Wallace. It is the story of Judah Ben-Hur, a prince of Judea, heir to a noble house in Jerusalem. His family lived in a grand palace with marble halls and terraced gardens overlooking the holy city. Yet Judah would become a man shattered by wrongful oppression and renewed through a surprising divine meeting. This is Ben-Hur, right now on Unshackled.
5: Many years ago, Masala and I grew up together, Jew and Roman, bound by the unbreakable ties of boyhood friendship. When Rome called him away, I wept. When he returned, I scarcely recognized him.
6: Judah! He is here! Amr saw the escort at the Joppa Gate! Masala has returned!
5: 5 years is a long time to be in Rome. I wonder if he has forgotten how to speak like a man and not a Roman orator.
3: Be kind, Judah. Rome changes people. Pray it has not hardened our Masala's heart. He was like a second son to this house.
5: He is my friend, Mother. Nothing can change that.
1: Is this the welcome a prodigal receives? I expected a fatted calf.
5: Masala! Look at you! The toga of a tribune's son suits you. Though I confess I miss the boy who used to fall off his pony into the dust.
1: That boy is gone, Judah. Rome has forged a man. The dust has been replaced with marble. You should see it. The power, the glory. It is the center of the world.
3: Welcome home, Masala. Our house has been emptier without your laughter.
1: Lady Hur, you are as gracious as ever. Little Tirza, you are no longer a child. A woman grown.
3: It's good to have you back, Masala.
1: I come with more than just greetings. Big things are happening in Judea. Rome is finally clamping its fist.
5: A fist? Is that how you see it? We are a people of faith, Masala, not a province to be crushed.
1: Your faith is a collection of scrolls and whispers of a king who never comes. Rome is now. Rome is real. Mars is a god of legions and steel. What has your god done lately but watch his people bend the knee?
5: Our god gave us this land. He delivered us from bondage in Egypt. He will deliver us again.
1: Judah, listen to me. I came to you first for a reason. I can make you wealthier and more powerful than your father ever was. But first, you must give me the names of the zealots. The ones who whisper of rebellion in the marketplace.
0: Betray my own people?
1: It's not
0: so you can win favor with your new governor? Is that the honor they teach in Rome?
1: It is the way of the world. Power is a ladder. You either climb it or you are crushed by those who do. You are with Rome or you are against it. Choose.
0: Then I have already chosen. I am a son of Israel.
1: We will see whose God is stronger. Then you will learn one way or another.
6: Judah, I have never heard him speak like that. His eyes were so cold.
0: It is Rome, Tirzah. It has poisoned him.

0: We went to the roof to watch the procession. A spectacle of Roman might designed to intimidate. My mother, sister, and I looked down as the new governor Valerius Gratus rode past, surrounded by legionaries.
1: Judah, slowly now. Slowly. These tiles have been here longer than you've been alive.
2: They've held through storms. They'll hold through me.
1: Mother says if you fall, she will never forgive you.
2: Then I will be careful for her sake.
3: Judah, Tirsa, stay where you are. You can see well enough from there.
2: Yes, Mother.
1: I see banners. Red ones.
2: Rome never arrives quietly.
1: As though they want to be seen.
2: Power always does.
1: Is that Masala?
2: Yes.
1: Well, you look troubled.
2: He looks at this city today like a thing to be tamed.
1: You used to laugh here. Remember?
2: I remember. The governor, in all his glory.
1: Careful. Do not lean so far.
2: Well, I only want to see...
1: Judah!
2: The tile, it's loose.
1: No, don't touch it!
2: If it falls, I...
1: Judah! What did you do?
2: I tried to stop it.
4: The governor's been struck!
3: Judah! What is...
1: Oh, God of Israel!
2: He is not dead. I see him standing.
1: Well, then it will be all right, won't it?
4: Arrest them! They're above!
2: No! No! It was an accident!
1: Judah!
2: Mother, do not be afraid. I will explain.
1: Judah, listen to me. Do not run.
2: I won't. I've done nothing wrong.
1: Judah, I do not like this!
2: It's going to be all right. It has to be.

0: Stay behind me, Tirza. Guards, listen. Let my mother and sister go. It was no treason, no assassination. The roof is old. The tile fell by chance.
1: Silence, boy! Judah Ben-Hur, you are the worst of these.
2: Please! My son is innocent! You have the wrong man!
0: Missala, tell them. Tell them the truth.
3: Judah Ben-Hur, stand where you are.
0: You see, he will explain. This was an accident.
3: The stone fell from your roof.
0: Yes, but not by intent. By God, Missala, you were there.
3: I know what I saw. The governor is injured?
4: Thrown from his horse, sir. Unconscious now. It is grave.
2: He's my son, Missala. You know he would never harm...
3: This man is an enemy of Rome.
5: Seize the man!
6: He'll pay for that!
0: Enemy? You know me.
3: I know what Rome requires.
0: Missala, no. Don't do this. For the memory of my father, for the friendship we shared, you are my brother.
3: I have no brother but Rome.
2: God of Abraham, have mercy!
0: Look at me, Missala.
3: Take him.
7: In that moment of being led away by Missala and the Roman guards, my childhood died, and Rome claimed my life. My name was Judah of the House of Hur. Once I was a prince, now I was nothing. They chained me to a long column of wretched slaves marching endlessly toward the sea under the scorching sun. Vengeance consumed me like a raging fire in my chest. I dreamed of nothing but returning to crush Messala and Rome.
8: Duh! Move it, slave! A long walk to the sea for you lot. You'll learn to love the oars.
9: Where are they taking us?
10: To hell. The Roman war galleys. It is a death sentence.
7: They marched us like animals. No names, no water, only dust and commands.
8: Move!
7: For days we marched, and then passed through Nazareth. It was there my legs gave out.
8: Keep it moving!
1: Get up, slave!
10: Water.
1: Oh. You'd like water?
10: Oops!
1: How clumsy of me.
10: Please. Water.
1: There is no water for you. You may die here for all I care. It would save the galley master the trouble of flogging you daily.
7: I prayed for death. And then... someone stepped forward. I forced my eyes open. A man knelt beside me. He was young, dressed in simple robes, in the simple robes of a carpenter. His eyes, they held a compassion I could not comprehend. He held a wooden ladle of cool, clear water.
10: Why? Thank you.
7: He did not curse Rome. He did not ask my name. He only gave. And in his eyes was no hatred.
1: Oh. Get away from the prisoner! Move!
7: I did not know his name, but I would never forget his face. The galleys. They stripped us of names first, then of time, then of hope.
8: Rowers! Ready!
7: The rhythm ruled everything. Miss it, and you felt the whip.
8: Row! Row, you dogs! Harder! For the lash, we kiss your backs again! Row! Keep pace, you filthy animals!
10: How long have you been chained?
7: Long enough.
10: Do not fight the rhythm. Let it carry you, or it will kill you.
8: Ah!
5: man, no talking! Slay!
7: Men died every day. They were unchained and thrown to the sea.
5: Hold!
7: I would not die that way.
10: See? Still breathing. That is a victory here.
7: Not enough.
10: You want more than breath?
7: I want to live.
10: Then hate. Hate keeps you strong.
7: Hatred became my fuel. Hatred for Rome. Hatred for Messala. It kept my arms moving when my heart had nothing left. For 3 years, that floating prison was my world. I rode, focused on survival and revenge. Every effort, every pain, kept one image in my mind: Messala. I was determined to outlast them all and pay him back one day.
5: Rest! 5 minutes! The Tribune himself comes to inspect his engine.
9: Master of the galley. They look weak.
5: They are the best I could find, noble Arius. Scum of the Empire, but they can pull an oar.
9: War with the Macedonian pirates is imminent. Weakness will mean all our deaths. You!
7: He stopped before me, Quintus Arius. A man of perhaps 50 years, his face etched with the cares of the Empire. But his eyes were not cruel. They were weary.
9: You, 41, I have seen you on my inspections for 3 years. The others grow weak. They die, but you grow stronger. There is a fire in your eyes. What god do you pray to?
7: I pray to the god of vengeance.
9: Popular god in this place, I imagine. But there is more to you than that. You do not have the eyes of a common criminal. What were you before?
7: I was a prince in my own land, betrayed and sold into this life.
9: Oh, weren't they all, eh? But, I believe you. Unchain him.
5: Noble Arius, he's a condemned slave. It's against all regulation.
9: Are you questioning my order, master? Unchain his ankles. If we are rammed, I want this man to have a chance. He has the will to live. There you are. Do not mistake this for kindness, slave. I am a practical man. Now, what is your name?
7: My name is Judah Ben-Hur.
9: I will remember that name, Judah Ben-Hur. Today you will row for me. Row well, and you may live to see your god of vengeance. Falter, and you will drown.
11: Fidi Adatus! Paraphralia!
5: Battlespeed to yours! Orator! Give them the ramming beat!
7: The battle began. The sounds were pure chaos. The splintering crash of wood as the pirate ship rammed us. The screams of men, the clang of swords, the roar of fire. Our world became a rocking, splintering, screaming nightmare. But it was too late. The ship was breaking apart. I saw the galleymaster crushed by a falling beam. Men were drowning, still chained to their benches. Into the chaos, Arius was thrown from the gangplank down among us. He was struck by debris and fell, stunned. I was free. My ankles were free. I could have escaped. I could have climbed to the deck and saved myself. But I saw Arius. The man who had shown me a sliver of humanity. And I remembered the face of the man in Nazareth. I remembered the water. An act of mercy when none was deserved.
9: The Tribune!
0: Arius!
9: 41! The ship
0: is lost! We must abandon it! Come!
9: No.
7: The sea spared me, but I did not know why. I had saved a Roman, and in doing so, I had crossed a line I once swore never to cross. They brought us ashore as survivors, but Rome does not believe in accidents. It searches for meaning and reward.
9: They tell me you carried me from the wreckage.
12: I did what anyone would.
9: No, no. No, most men choose themselves. Why didn't you?
12: I don't know.
9: I do. You are not what Rome made you. They say you are Jewish.
12: They say many things.
9: Indeed. It's a good thing I unchained you.
12: I was already free.
9: Well, now, that's a strange thing to hear from a galley slave.
12: Strange times.
9: Yeah. Here we are. I have no sons. No heirs. Only victories and silence.
12: I had a family. Once.
9: And now?
12: Now I have memory.
9: Rome will honor you. Gold, citizenship, rank.
12: I do not want Rome's favor.
9: You already have it. Then let me give you something else.
12: Sir?
9: My name.
12: I have one.
9: Then allow me to add mine to it.
12: You don't know me.
9: I know this. You chose my life over your freedom. Rome gave me everything except an heir.
12: And you would give that to me?
9: I would give you my house, my protection, my future.
12: And what would Rome ask in return?
9: Nothing it has not already taken from you. From this day forward, you are my son. I give you my family ring.
12: I don't know how to thank you.
9: Live. Rest now, Judah Ben-Hur.
12: Yes. Father.
7: I did not yet understand that peace cannot be inherited. But Arius kept his word. He made me his heir, trained me in the arts of war and Roman strategy. I became wealthy, strong, a citizen of the empire I once despised. Still, I was restless.
9: Another victory at the Circus Maximus. All of Rome sings your praises, my son.
12: Well, they sing the praises of Arius. The Jew from Jerusalem is forgotten.
9: Is he? I see the shadow in your eyes, Judah. You are here in Rome, but your heart remains in Jerusalem.
12: You have given me a new life, Father. Honor, privilege, more than I could have dreamed.
9: Yet you cannot forget your old one.
12: My mother, Miriam, my sister, Tirza, I do not know if they live or die. Every night I see their faces.
9: And his face. The one who did this to them.
12: Messala. His name is a poison in my blood. He lives and prospers while they suffer.
9: He does. I have made inquiries, as you asked. He's a powerful man in Antioch now. Celebrated for his victories in the great hippodrome there.
12: In the arena? Then it is to Antioch I must go.
9: For revenge? It is a barren pursuit. What will you do? Challenge him with a sword? He is a Roman citizen with powerful friends. You would be executed.
12: No, not with a sword. He will face me in his arena.
9: The chariot?
12: He took my name, my family, and my freedom. I will take the one thing he values more than anything, his pride. I will break him before the very Romans he worships.
9: To challenge Messala in the Hippodrome is to challenge the Empire itself. It is a dangerous path.
12: It is the only path I have. I must find my family.

0: help me.
1: I will give you letters of credit and passage. But know this. The world you return to is crueler than the one you left. Be careful, my son. Do not let this thirst for justice curdle into a hate that cost you your soul.
0: I am not seeking to be saved, Father. I am seeking what is mine.
2: What about you, listening friend? Are you, like Judah, seeking what is yours? Has something been taken from you and you're compelled to get it back no matter the cost? Do bitterness or chains of the past hold you captive? Know this. Jesus, the one who gave Ben-Hur water in his despair, offers living water to you today. It is the only water that will quench a thirsty soul. Jesus died for your sins, rose victorious, and stands ready to redeem you, ready to take that bitterness from you if you repent and believe in him as Lord. The Bible says in Romans 10 that if thou shalt confess with thy mouth the Lord Jesus and shalt believe in thine heart that God hath raised him from the dead, thou shalt be saved. For with the heart man believeth unto righteousness, and with the mouth confession is made unto salvation. Right now, right where you are, you can pray with me. This is not a special prayer with magic words, but God knows your heart. Lord Jesus, I repent of my sins. I believe you died for me and rose again. Come into my heart and unshackle my life. Make me new. 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This is program number 3935. Heard in this special Unshackled episode, Ben-Hur, a live radio play, were Jeff Parker, Tony Bozzuto, Anna Maria Alvarez, Amanda Markeski, Brad Armacost, Patrick Thompson, and David Zarbach. Original music composed by Gary Fry, conductor Doug Horn. 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Audio engineer David Pierczynski. Script Tim Gregory. 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

Music Till Dawn continues throughout the night here on VCY America. Have you looked up into the heavens and seen the graceful soaring as the birds often fly over the countryside? Here's a poem by Alice Hanchey Mortensen. I think it's a poem that will speak for itself. It's called Soaring. Sometimes God takes away our props that we might lean on Him, allows temptation so we'll grow and triumph over sin. Sometimes He takes away our strength for doing earthly things to rest our bodies that our souls may soar on eagle's wings, to heights ne'er dreamed, when busyness did all our vision fill. Let's not resent it when He says, "Come ye apart, be still," nor chafe at disappointments and unexpected delays, but keep on soaring neath His wings with gratitude and praise. Music Till Dawn continues.

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2: That your access to God the Father is not? 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

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Music throughout the night. Music with a message. Music that brings peace to the heart. And we're so glad that you joined us. Let me read the words of this old song. Come to Calvary's holy mountain, sinners ruined by the fall. Here a pure and healing fountain flows to you, to me, to all. In a full perpetual tide, opened when our Savior died. Come in poverty and meanness, come defiled without, within. From infection and uncleanness, from the leprosy of sin. Wash your robes and make them white. Ye shall walk with God in light. Come in sorrow and contrition, wounded, impotent, and blind. Hear the guilty free remission. Here the troubled peace may find. Health this fountain will restore. He that drinks shall thirst no more. Music till dawn.

0: I'm Bryce Johnson with this Unpacking It Sports and Faith Minute. In sports, when a team is a heavy favorite in a matchup, they never want to give the underdog an opportunity to stay in the game. If they let their opponent hang around, they open themselves up to be defeated. As followers of Jesus, we are up against an enemy who is working to destroy us. We have to be aware of the opportunities we give Satan to get the win against us. One way the Bible talks about giving the devil an opportunity is when we're angry. That emotion gives him a foothold, which can lead us to make costly decisions that are harmful to us and others. In Ephesians, it says, "In your anger, do not sin. Do not let the sun go down while you are still angry, and do not give the devil a foothold." Today, let's remember the opportunity that anger provides the enemy to work against us, and let's rely on Jesus's grace to help us defeat anger, resentment, and bitterness. I'm Bryce Johnson, and you can unpack that. For more, go to thesportsdevotional.com.
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this is Music Till Dawn coming your way on the VCY America Radio Network, and I'd just like to say thanks for listening. We share a verse and then some beautiful music in each half-hour segment, and this one is no exception. Tonight from the pen of Helen Steiner Rice. Before you can dry another's tears, you must also weep. That's the name of it. Listen to what she says. Let me not live a life that's free from the things that draw me close to thee. For how can I ever hope to heal the wounds of others I do not feel? If my eyes are dry and I never weep, how do I know when the hurt is deep? If my heart is cold and it never bleeds, how can I tell what my brother needs? For when ears are deaf to the beggar's plea, and we close our eyes and we refuse to see, and we steel our hearts and harden our minds, and we count it a weakness whenever we're kind, we are no longer following the Father's way or seeking his guidance from day to day. For without crosses to carry and burdens to bear, we dance through life that is frothy and fair. And chasing the rainbow, we have no desire for roads that are rough and realms that are higher. So spare me no heartache or sorrow, dear Lord, for the heart that is hurt reaps the richest reward. And God enters the heart that is broken with sorrow as he opens the door to a brighter tomorrow. For even through tears we can recognize the suffering that lies in another's eyes. From the pen of Helen Steiner Rice, Music Till Dawn.

All the men upon a cross, my sin upon his shoulders. Ashamed, I hear my mocking voice call out among

I'm Ruth Kramer with Mission Network News. Several recent arrests have thrown the persecuted church in China back into the spotlight. Unlike in the U.S., religious activities there are tightly controlled, including scripture distribution.

0: Christianity remain common in Turkey. John Cernelia of Sat7 USA says that despite the country's rich Christian history, stereotypes shape people's perceptions. One misconception is that Christianity is a Western religion. Another is that it's disconnected from real life. To challenge these stereotypes, Sat7 launched a talk show called Believe If You Can. The program helps young people explore life's big questions through a Christian lens. Pray that viewers will come to know Jesus as relevant and real. Mission Network News, a service of One Way Ministries. I'm Ruth Kramer.
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Musing Till Dawn continues, and I'm so glad that you tuned our way. Hope that some of the songs you hear tonight might be a blessing to you. Here's a verse from Alice Mortensen's pen in her later years. It's entitled, He Holds My Hand. He holds my hand, my loving Heavenly Father. He leads me on and firmly holds my hand and leads me safely through the troubled waters, through paths of pain I do not understand. But I will trust Him through each earthly trial and look beyond the shadows yet to come, rejoicing in the glories that await me when I am home at last beyond the setting sun. From the pen of Alice Mortensen, Music Till Dawn.

0: I'm Bryce Johnson with this Unpacking It Sports and Faith Minute. In sports, when a team is a heavy favorite in a matchup, they never want to give the underdog an opportunity to stay in the game. If they let their opponent hang around, they open themselves up to be defeated. As followers of Jesus, we are up against an enemy who is working to destroy us. We have to be aware of the opportunities we give Satan to get the win against us. One way the Bible talks about giving the devil an opportunity is when we're angry. That emotion gives him a foothold, which can lead us to make costly decisions that are harmful to us and others. In Ephesians, it says, "In your anger, do not sin. Do not let the sun go down while you are still angry, and do not give the devil a foothold." Today, let's remember the opportunity that anger provides the enemy to work against us, and let's rely on Jesus' grace to help us defeat anger, resentment, and bitterness. I'm Bryce Johnson, and you can unpack that. For more, go to thesportsdevotional.com.
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Music Till Dawn continues tonight. Vic Elias and your host. In the broadcast business, we call a piece of time a time segment. And our author tonight has used that word segment in a unique way, Alice Hanchey Mortensen, has written a little poem entitled This Little Segment. Let me share it with you. Let me reject all motives, Lord, and thoughts that aren't of thee. Remembering times a segment small of your eternity. Let trivial things take minor place, not coloring all I do, but yielded to the higher plane with your dear face in view. Oh, may my days have purpose, Lord, as long as you extend this little segment, let me glow for you until the end. Music Till Dawn on VCY America.

0: Back to Genesis with Dr. John Morris, creation seminar speaker at the Institute for Creation Research. Dr. Morris, can one believe in God and evolution at the same time?
1: Chris, many people do believe in God and in evolution by natural selection, but I don't think they should. The very reason evolution exists is to try to explain the fact that we're here without a God. It's a totally natural theory as opposed to supernatural. Recently, I heard from a Christian in Russia. He acknowledges that evolution was used as a tool by the communist government for all those years to discredit Christianity and the Bible. Today, there are many Christians in Russia, but it would be very rare to find a Christian who believes in evolution. Those who have gone through the communist ordeal have recognized that evolution and Christianity are incompatible. I wish American Christians would see that back to Genesis truth so clearly.
0: Thanks, Dr. Morris. For more information, you can find us on the web at www.icr.org.
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From my library of poems here this evening, I've chosen another one of those sweet elements of verse and poetic art from the pen of Alice Hanshie Mortensen. The name of this verse is called Good Morning, God. Apparently she was visiting one of the nation's beautiful parks, and this is what came forth. I stepped outside my cabin door in God's Yosemite, and there amid the sculptured peaks, I breathed His majesty. The tiny cabin faded as I lifted up my head and sunlight bathed the rugged rocks. Good morning, God, I said. Good morning, God. No other words could fit the time and place. For now, once more, my naked soul had met Him face to face. Good morning, God. My heart would kneel in reverence at this shrine and thank Him for the privilege that once again is mine. Good morning, God. Oh, some glad day I'll step outside the door of this frail tent wherein I live and go out to explore the realms beyond where Thou dost dwell. Then earth shall fade away as sun rays of the mountain's peaks proclaim eternal day. Good morning, God. Music till dawn.

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Alice Mortensen has written a poem that I think is very befitting to those who may feel ill at ease in your surroundings. It's entitled Resting. I am resting, sweetly resting, in his hands in this new place. I am resting, sweetly resting, though I cannot see his face. Oh, I know this room is flooded with his presence from above, and his tender arms surround me with his everlasting love. Though I have some limitations that I never had before, they but draw me closer to him, leaning on him more and more. Though I do not know the reason why he's placed me here just now, all earth's pain will be forgotten when before his throne I bow. So I'm resting, sweetly resting, in his tender, warm embrace. For I know that in the morning, I will see him face to face. Music till dawn.

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2: Following the death of Oliver Cromwell, political England began to react against the Puritanism he fought to establish and preserve. As political tensions across the country increased, it was said that the nonconformist meetings were stirring up unrest and were therefore against the law. The fact that most of the preachers in the nonconformist movement were lay preachers, having no recognized training or ordination, only added fuel to the fires of attitudes which would blaze into persecution. Such a nonconformist lay preacher was the Bedford tinker, John Bunyan. We greet our friends everywhere with the story of John Bunyan. This is another in the series Stories of Great Christians, and comes to you from the radio studios of the Moody Bible Institute in Chicago.
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to this segment of Music Till Dawn. Vic Eliason here. Glad that you joined us tonight. Here's a song from the archives, words that are hard to forget. It speaks of heaven. We read of a place that's called heaven. It's made for the pure and the free. These truths in God's word he hath given. How beautiful heaven must be. In heaven, no drooping or pining, no wishing for elsewhere to be. God's light is forever there shining. How beautiful heaven must be. Pure waters of life there are flowing, and all who will drink may be free. Rare jewels of splendor are glowing. How beautiful heaven must be. The angels so sweetly are singing up there by the beautiful sea. Sweet chords from their gold harps are ringing. How beautiful heaven must be. Oh, how beautiful heaven must be. Sweet home of the happy and free. Fair haven of rest for the weary. How beautiful heaven must be. Music Till Dawn continues.

0: Hi, I'm Johnny Erickson Tata. Suffering always prompts heart-wrenching questions, like, if God is good, why would he allow so much pain in my life? Is God truly sovereign over terrible accidents, or does the devil set the world's agenda? And where does a person struggling with a life-altering illness find peace of mind and a purpose for living? Well, you know, when I used to struggle with those very questions after my diving accident, God brought wise Christian friends alongside me to help me discover how life-transforming God's Word could be. And from there, I became a living testimony of Jeremiah chapter 15, quote, "When I discovered your words, I devoured them. They are my joy and my heart's delight." If you are suffering and have big questions, rest assured, there are answers. You can always share this program at johnnyradio.org.
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My name is Vic Eliason, and we share a word or a thought at each half past of the hour, and sometimes a verse, sometimes a poem. And tonight I'd like to share one written by Helen Steiner Rice, which has, well, it's got a real message for all of us. It's entitled The Joy of Unselfish Giving. Time is not measured by the years that you live, but by the deeds that you do and the joy that you give. And each day as it comes brings a chance to each one to love to the fullest, leaving nothing undone, that would brighten the life or lighten the load of some weary traveler lost on life's road. So what does it matter how long we may live, if as long as we live, we unselfishly give? The Joy of Unselfish Giving by Helen Steiner Rice. This is Music Till Dawn.

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Jeremiah 33:3 says, "Call unto me, and I will answer thee, and show thee great and mighty things which thou knowest not." At any time, day or night, 7 days a week, and regardless of road conditions or hazards, you can go directly to God. Enter into His presence daily. Spend time in His Word. Speak to Him often in prayer. Take advantage of the unlimited access you have before Him. This message comes to you from VCY America, where we encourage you to grow in your walk with the Lord.

Vic Eliason, your host tonight. Welcome to this segment of Music Till Dawn. What a friend we have in Jesus. All our sins and griefs to bear. What a privilege to carry everything to God in prayer. Oh, what peace we often forfeit. Oh, what needless pain we bear. All because we do not carry everything to God in prayer. Have we trials and temptations? Is there trouble anywhere? We should never be discouraged. Take it to the Lord in prayer. Can we find a friend so faithful who will all our sorrows share? Jesus knows our every weakness. Take it to the Lord in prayer. Are we weak and heavy laden? Cumbered with a load of care? Precious Savior, still our refuge, take it to the Lord in prayer. Do thy friends despise, forsake thee? Take it to the Lord in prayer. In his arms he'll take and shield thee. Thou wilt find a solace there. Music till dawn.

0: I'm Bryce Johnson with this Unpacking It Sports and Faith Minute. In sports, when a team is a heavy favorite in a matchup, they never want to give the underdog an opportunity to stay in the game. If they let their opponent hang around, they open themselves up to be defeated. As followers of Jesus, we are up against an enemy who is working to destroy us. We have to be aware of the opportunities we give Satan to get the win against us. One way the Bible talks about giving the devil an opportunity is when we're angry. That emotion gives him a foothold, which can lead us to make costly decisions that are harmful to us and others. In Ephesians, it says, "In your anger, do not sin. Do not let the sun go down while you are still angry, and do not give the devil a foothold." Today, let's remember the opportunity that anger provides the enemy to work against us, and let's rely on Jesus's grace to help us defeat anger, resentment, and bitterness. I'm Bryce Johnson, and you can unpack that. For more, go to thesportsdevotional.com.
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today we live in an age where preservation is discussed quite often. Preservation is kind of a broad topic when we think of, natural resources and things of that nature, but when a person truly looks inside and sees our weakness and our frailties, and we recognize that in our own strength, it's impossible to live the Christian life, and it's only in the strength of the Holy Spirit that we can truly live victorious. May I give you some words of encouragement tonight? Psalm 121:7. The Lord shall preserve thee from all evil. He shall preserve thy soul. Lord, how precious is the assurance of your presence. We love you, and we trust you with our whole life in your hands. Music till dawn continues.

It's always a privilege to have you with us here on Music Till Dawn. And just want to say that your cards and letters are always appreciated. The mail is impossible for us to answer each and every letter, but it helps us to realize the people that this musical ministry is touching. And I want to say thank you. For those who'd like to write to us, our mailing address is simply Music Till Dawn, 3434 West Kilbourne Avenue, Milwaukee, Wisconsin, 53208. And again, thank you for joining us. Hope you'll be with us again tomorrow evening on this program, Music Till Dawn.

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1: This is Jim Schneider inviting you to join us daily for Crosstalk. The prophet Ezekiel wrote about the duties of the watchman on the wall, who was charged with warning the people as danger approached. 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
2: With SRN News, I'm Rich Thomason in Washington. Friday is the day. Switzerland the place. A preliminary U.S.-Iran peace agreement is expected to be signed.
3: President Trump taking to Truth Social, writing, "The deal with the Islamic Republic of Iran is now complete. Congratulations to all. I hereby fully authorize the toll-free opening of the Strait of Hormuz and simultaneously herewith authorize the immediate removal of the United States naval blockade. Ships of the world, start your engines, let the oil flow." And Vice President J.D. Vance telling Fox News, "This deal will transform the Middle East for the next 50 years. Laura Winters reporting.
2: The ultimate fate of Iran's nuclear program, apparently still up in the air, will be subject to further negotiations in the coming 2 months. And as one war winds down, another rages on.
4: Ukraine's interior minister described the attack on the capital Kyiv as a major blow with significant destruction of civilian infrastructure. The city's mayor, Vitaly Klitschko, said some houses and cars caught fire after being hit by debris from drones. He said the attack damaged electricity lines and left more than 140,000 people without power. In the northeastern city of Kharkiv, at least 5 rescue workers were killed while putting out a fire caused by Russian strikes. Russia also says its territory has come under attack from Ukraine.
2: That's the BBC's Simon Hancock. President Trump is Geneva-bound, headed to the G7 summit. Federal experts investigating deadly plane crash in Missouri. A pilot and 11 others are killed when a plane taking people on a skydiving outing yesterday crashed in a field and burst into flames. Stock futures higher, oil prices lower following announcement of the Iran deal. The Dow futures are up 440 points. This is SRN News. The Pew Research Center offering a new look at American politics.
5: It seeks to bring nuance to the red-blue binary and breaks voters down into 9 typologies based on their responses to a wide-ranging questionnaire. One of the largest of those 9 groups is the faith-first conservatives, making up 12% of the electorate. Pew says these Americans anchor the Republican Party and are concerned primarily with issues having to do with faith, morality, and social issues. Michael Harrington reporting.
2: Codifying a ban on female pastors is not the only action the delegates to the Southern Baptist Convention's annual summer meeting took last week. SBC messengers also approved a resolution denouncing political violence and hateful speech. They approved another that called for humane treatment of illegal aliens while affirming the legitimacy of immigration enforcement and rejecting dehumanizing rhetoric. The delegates also gave their support to a resolution denouncing anti-Semitism. This is SRN News. When Georgia lawmakers return to the Capitol this week for a special session, they're expected to try to clean up an election mess of their own making.
6: The election system used throughout the political battleground state relies on a QR code printed on ballots to tally the votes. Legislators passed a law 2 years ago barring the use of that barcode for the official vote count beyond July 1st of this year, but no replacement method of tabulating votes was ever implemented. One of the instructions Republican Governor Brian Kemp laid out for lawmakers when he called the special session is to, quote, address issues created by that law. If the issue is not resolved soon, there's likely to be confusion and possibly litigation over the state's elections after July 1st, a special election to fill a U.S. House seat is scheduled for that month. Bernie Bennett reporting.
2: Prime Minister Keir Starmer says Britain will ban under-16s from using various social media apps. Starmer says he will fight back if big tech companies resist that initiative. More details, srnnews.com.
7: Hebrews 10, verse 23. Let us hold fast the profession of our faith without wavering, for he is faithful that promised. Hebrews 10, verse 23. God's Word, the Bible, telling us that the faithfulness of God supports our faith.
8: Here is the National Weather Map for VCY America. Today's weather map shows three low-pressure systems, the first in Canada with its associated warm front extending from Canada into the UP of Michigan, the second low also in Canada with its associated cold front extending from Canada through Maine and into New Hampshire, with the third low over eastern Maine with its associated cold front extending from Maine and out to sea through Virginia, down into Texas and ending in Nevada, with two waves of low pressure riding along this front over eastern Utah and east central Texas. Heavy rain with possible flash flooding today, possible over portions of southern and eastern Texas, the northern half of Louisiana, the southern half of Arkansas, Mississippi and Alabama, and southwestern Georgia. Now the weather forecast for cities in the VCY listening area. Huxley, Iowa, for today, partly sunny skies, high around 78. Stockton, Missouri, for today, partly to mostly sunny skies, high around 75. Rockford, Illinois, for today, partly to mostly sunny skies, high around 75. And Phoenix, Arizona, for today, sunny skies, it will be hot, high around 109. Mostly clear tonight, though around 85. Tuesday, sunny and very hot, high around 110, though around 84. That's the forecast. I'm meteorologist Jim Vaughn for VCY America, Christian Information Radio.

0: Achievement is the result of continual effort. There's a thin line between failure and success. Often, people throw up their hands in defeat when, with a little more effort, they would have succeeded. This is Dr. David Halcombe at Heritage Baptist College, Franklin, Indiana. Maybe you, with a little more effort, would be able to get your associate's or bachelor's degree. We refer this as our personal distant learning program, which provides you a relationship with a professor instead of a platform. Won't you call me today and let me help you finish at 317-246-8915. What seems hopeless can become glorious success. Talk to me personally. This is Dr. David Halcombe saying goodbye for now.
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1: Where do good and evil come from? 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Stay with me.
0: Welcome to Living on the Edge. I'm Dave Drewy. And today, Chip Ingram continues a study series called The Jesus Revolution. Join the movement by holding up a globe and asking a blunt question. Whose agenda is shaping your life right now? God's or Satan's? He'll also introduce us to an enemy who is not passive, not distant, and not philosophical, but strategic. And speaking of strategy, later in today's program, we have details about a very special opportunity happening this month, our mid-year match. Well, that's just ahead. But first, here's Chip with a lesson titled, Divide and Conquer.
1: Holding something in my hands that you probably recognize maybe from junior high or elementary school as you were learning about the world, but this is the globe. And what I want you to know, that for this entire planet, and everything and every person on this planet, there are two competing agendas. God has an agenda for every person on this planet. He has an agenda for nations. He has an agenda for every man, every woman, every child. And it's an agenda of unstoppable grace, of compassion and love and restoration. By contrast, Satan has an agenda for this planet. He has an agenda for nations and how they function, for communities, for every man, for every woman, and every child. And his agenda is to kill and to steal and destroy. We're going to talk about Satan's agenda for planet Earth, including you. We looked at God's unstoppable agenda in Acts chapters 1 through 5. Jesus defined the agenda in one verse. John chapter 10, verse 10, he says, the thief, speaking of Satan, his agenda or purpose is to kill and steal and destroy. He says, my purpose is to give them a rich and satisfying life. I love the way the New Living Translation put that. I came that you might have it life, Jesus said, and have it more abundantly. And so I just want you to get a macroscopic view of the whole world and the planet and history and realize God's agenda is one word, life. Would you write that in your notes? Satan's agenda can be described in one word as well. It's death. His is diabolical. It's not passive. It's not kind of bad. It's not something over there. If we don't mess with it, it won't mess with us. No, it's diabolical. You need to understand that you're in a battle and there's competing agenda and God has one and Satan has one, and your soul and your relationships and your life are constantly being bombarded by agents of grace and agents of evil. There's evil in the world. This isn't philosophical. This isn't metaphysical. There's evil. Let me give you just kind of seven things that the scripture teaches that will give you a framework as we talk about this diabolical agenda. Number one, precepts to remember, good and evil are realities. They're not merely concepts or metaphors. It comes right out of the life of Christ. Matthew 4, it's Jesus face to face with Satan. This wasn't just some ethereal. It was a real angelic being who is evil trying to tempt our Lord to bail out on God's plan. Very real. Second, God is the source of all good and Satan is the author of evil. James chapter 1 says, every good and perfect gift comes from above, from the Father of lights, with whom there's no variation or shifting shadow. He says, don't let any man say when he's tempted, I'm tempted of God, for God can tempt no one. Evil was introduced into our world system through our enemy, Satan, through our original parents. It's Genesis chapter 3. Third fact, Satan is a fallen angel who led one-third of the angels in rebellion against God. You can read about that in Ezekiel 28 or Isaiah 14. Sometimes with all the Hollywood and all the different TV shows and all the sensationalism, we get this idea that, you know, there's this gory, scary, crazy, sensational, and that's what Satan is all about. Actually, Satan was called Lucifer. star of the morning. He was the chief of all the cherubs, which were the highest level of angels. He served at the side of God. He was the most beautiful of all the angels. He was the wisest, was most knowledgeable of all angels. And his fall was he got caught up in his own beauty and his own pride, and he started a coup he wanted to take. He wanted God's job. And a third of the angels followed him. And when angels, that's what they are, when they turn evil, they're called demons. And so there's a battle that's very real. For we're in an invisible war with temporal and eternal consequences. I want you to step back from emails and voicemails and work issues and relationship issues and realize you are in today an invisible war and a battle for your soul and the souls of people that's real. Ephesians 6 will tell you very clearly the armor that you have, the protection that you have. You're being bombarded, by the way, by lies, by condemnation, by feelings and senses that you don't measure up, by relationships where you think it's all your fault. There's something behind evil that provides all the resources for us to hurt one another in relationships. We own and realize that we do things wrong, but there is a tempter. And you need to be very aware, and you also need to know how to address it. Five, we face a formidable but defeated foe. I just want you to know, as we're going into this, I don't want anybody going home with bad dreams. You know, like, okay? He's formidable. He's a roaring lion, seeking whom he may devour, but he's defeated. Colossians 2:15, he was defeated at the cross, which leads to the very next point. We don't fight for victory. We're not trying to figure out who's going to win this. We fight from victory, not for victory. Greater is he that is in us as followers of Christ than he that is in the world. But it's still a real battle. You need to know who you are in Christ. You need to know how to do spiritual warfare. You need to identify, is this just me? Could this be demonic activity? You need to understand all that, because the very last point is that ignorance is lethal. I mean lethal. You are so set up to get hurt or to hurt others or to have everything that God wants to do in you and through you thwarted if you're ignorant. When the Apostle Paul wrote about these issues, he said it like this to one church. He said, you are not ignorant of his schemes. We get our word strategies. You're not ignorant of Satan's schemes or strategies, the way he divides and the way he condemns and the way he lies and the way he deceives. I don't think Paul could write that to most churches today. I think most churches, most people are absolutely ignorant of his schemes. Now, I don't know what your expectations are, but this will not be a series about kind of overt, sensational spiritual warfare. We're going to look at behind that, the subtle agendas. I'm going to talk about huge, subtle agendas and movements that are wrapped in goodness, that are often wrapped in religion, that are wrapped in practices that you and I unconsciously accept that ruin us and ruin other people. And so first, I just want you to get, here's some precepts you got to remember. Here's the framework of what we're talking about. The second thing before we dig in is there some perceptions I want to challenge. I mean, when you talk about Satan, when you talk about the devil, you know, we all have some background and pictures pop up. I love C.S. Lewis. He said there's two great errors when you talk about Satan. One is you think too much about him. The second is you think too little. Second perception is when I thought of this term diabolical and I thought, well, I'm going to name this series, Lord, because you, best I know, that's what you want to do. I think we have a view of diabolical. And as I've been studying, God has a different view. It's not that he doesn't think that axe murderers and serial killers and genocide, that is evil for sure. You know, we think those are those diabolical, evil, terrible things out there that can, that's not us. I've been reading through Proverbs. And as I've been reading through Proverbs, this little phrase, the Lord detests, and then it'll say this, the Lord abhors, God hates. And as I was reading through, pretty soon I thought, I start in my Bible, I put a little box about the Lord detests, or every time he hates this or he hates that. And I came up with a list. And I thought to myself, you know, it just dawned on me as I was studying,

0: passage, one who withholds what is good when it's in your power to repay. In other words, you owe someone money, you got the money, you don't pay them. God hates that. He thinks that's diabolical. It's when you plot to harm someone else. It's when you accuse someone for no reason. It's when we envy violent people. God says he hates that. Later on, it says he hates and detests haughty eyes, a lying tongue, the shedding of innocent blood, a heart that devises evil, feet that rush to evil, and then he ready to, and people that stir up dissension, people that gossip, people that take a little thing and divide, people that make you think less of other people that mess with, God says he detests it. He hates it. Haughty eyes, thinking I'm better than other people, a proud heart, arrogance. God says he hates it. All of a sudden, I realize I need to get my little box into a much bigger box. Because all of those who oppress the poor, he abhors. Those who have different weights, business deals where you put stuff on Craigslist, you know it's worth this, and you lie a little bit about it, he detests it. And all of a sudden, what I realized was it's in the lying and the scheming and the deception that happens in small areas in our hearts God detests. And the things that we call diabolical are just what happens when they bloom and they multiply over time.
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0: So you ready? We're going to go on a journey. Open your Bibles to Acts chapter 6, and we're going to learn a pattern to recognize. Now, I want to give you a little context here. Write down, the context is rapid growth or change. I want you to get that. So what's happening now is that there's tens of thousands of people, and the marketplaces are full, and Peter is, you know, he's John and James, and boy, there's all these demands, and organizationally it's growing. They never expected something like this. The second thing I want you to notice is the complaint. A complaint's going to come up of unmet needs. When things grow rapidly, or if there is change in your world and my world, it almost always surfaces unmet needs. When there are unmet needs in a marriage, unmet needs in a friendship, unmet needs in a small group, unmet needs in a church, our tendency is to look at the differences and begin to blame the other person, and that's where the enemy causes division. Here's what I want you to recognize. Here's agenda number one. Satan wants to divide and conquer. He wants to divide you from your friends. He wants to divide you from your mate. He wants to divide you in your small group. He wants to divide you with your parents. He wants to divide you with your kids. He wants to divide you at work. His agenda, this is the agenda. He'll use lots of different ways and temptations and peoples and personalities and backgrounds and differences, but the goal is to divide you. And the easiest place to divide us is when we have differences. Because left to ourselves, we move from we're different, but I'm right and they're wrong. Now, what I want you to do as I read the passage is notice how the early disciples dealt with the differences and the complaint, how they didn't allow the superficial issue to be. They went to the core, and how they addressed it. You ready? Acts chapter 6. In those days, in the days of this rapid growth, the number of the disciples was increasing. The Grecian Jews among them complained against the Hebrew Jews because their widows were being overlooked in the daily distribution of the food. So the 12 gathered all the disciples together and said, "It would not be right for us to neglect the ministry of the Word of God in order to wait on tables." Now here's the solution side. So you have a complaint. The complaint is rooted in, here's the historical situation. Judaism is made up of three groups now. We read this and we kind of have our Christian eyes. Right now, it's all Judaism. Inside Judaism, you have the largest faction are people who do not believe Jesus is the Messiah. You now have a growing faction inside this. You have one circle of people who speak Hebrew and Aramaic, who've lived in Jerusalem, who've received Jesus as Messiah, and they're Christians. You have another group who don't speak Hebrew. They probably know some Aramaic to get

0: around because it's the trade language along with Greek, but they're Greek speakers. They came from all around the area, and when they came at Pentecost, they heard the message, they've become Christians, and now they're living in Jerusalem. So they speak Greek, they speak Hebrew. This group, because they've lived elsewhere, they look at the world differently. I mean, people who speak a different language from another country, we all get along, but we eat different food, we think differently, we have different values, we have different styles. That's the situation. Now, imagine now from 120 people to a few hundred to a few thousand to 10,000 to maybe 40, 50,000 people, and let's just say 1 or 2% of them are really poor and have needs. A complaint is, now they're saying, wait a second, if you're a Hebrew-speaking person, your widows are getting the food, but ours aren't. Add to this, historically, if you spoke Hebrew and came from Jerusalem, this is well documented, you just look down your nose at every other Jew. You are of the pure, unmixed ancestry here in Jerusalem. So that's the story. That's what's happening. Notice what happens. The disciples say, we got a problem. They realize they're going to have to realign their priorities. Here's the response. Brothers, choose 7 from among you who are known to be full of the Spirit and wisdom. We will turn this responsibility over to them, and we will give our attention to prayer and to the ministry of the word. Well, this proposal pleased the entire group, and they chose Stephen, a man full of faith and the Holy Spirit, and also Philip and Prochorus and Nicanor and Timon and Parmenius and Nicholas from Antioch, who was a convert to Judaism. And they presented these men to the apostles who prayed, laid hands on them, basically delegated the authority. Now, if you had time to study this, all 7 of these names, guess what? They're Greek names. So what the apostles basically said was, wait a second, this thing is growing, but we got to step back, not respond emotionally. I mean, this is real stuff. They're complaining. What's wrong with you? Hey, Peter, I thought you loved God. How come my aunt's a widow? What's the deal, right? This is heavy stuff. They step back and they realize we're overwhelmed. We need to be servants, but the ultimate goal, Jesus said what? Go in therefore to all the world, make disciples. We're overwhelmed. They listen and they say, you know what? So they appoint 7 of the most godly people who all have Greek names because they're closest to the problem, and they come up with a solution. And it pleased the people. And then look at verse 7. So the word of God spread, and the number of disciples in Jerusalem increased rapidly, and a large number of priests became obedient to the faith. And so notice on your notes here, you've got rapid growth, you have an unmet need, and then here's the core. Differences are fertile ground for division when growth or change create real or perceived unmet needs. See, the core issue is the disciples understood that when things grow and multiply, unmet needs accentuate the differences, and when there's differences, that's where the enemy gets in. Notice also here that the cure is new wine demands new wineskins. The presenting problem is, hey, these widows aren't getting enough food. The disciples' response is, our goal has to remain the same. We can't allow the differences to divide us. So leaders step back, reevaluate roles and priorities to make sure the needs get met. In fact, what you see in this passage is in the first half of this passage, you see differences that could have divided. And you get wise leadership, and we'll talk about our practical application in a minute. In the second half of the passage, you'll notice now that Stephen, it's more than these guys just waiting on tables. You basically have part of Judaism having a worship service in Hebrew, another part of Judaism having a worship service in Greek. But now this group is giving oversight, and as they're giving oversight, Stephen now begins to have ministry more than just this. In fact, pick it up in verse 8, and you're going to see that something happens, but the division and the desire and the differences get people doing some very, very ungodly things. Watch how the enemy gets into this. Now, Stephen, verse 8, a man full of God's grace and power, did great wonders and miraculous signs among the people. Opposition arose, however, from members of the synagogue of the freedmen, as it was called. They were Jews from Cyrene and Alexandria, as well as men of the province of Cilicia and Asia. So these are these Greek-speaking people who've come into town. Stephen is one of them. He's doing these amazing miracles. He's authenticating that Christ is the Messiah. These men began to argue with Stephen, but they could not stand up against his wisdom or the spirit by which he spoke. And so they're saying, wait a second, Stephen, what are you talking about? You can't change anything about the law. And Stephen would say, no, Christ fulfilled the law. Well, what about the temple? And Stephen would say, no, yeah, we had a temple. And that was a former day. And this temple is important, but we are now the temple of God. And so Stephen is applying all that Jesus said and is causing this huge division. But see, here's what happens. When change or growth begins to mess with your world and my world, there's certain traditions and habits that keep us comfortable, and sometimes we don't want any truth. And we don't want the change and the implications of truth. And the enemy gets in, and instead of it being different or I need to grow, the enemy gets in and says, you know what, you got to take that person out.
1: 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We'll hear more from Chip in just a moment, so don't go anywhere. Today, Chip didn't just give us a description of Satan's agenda. He made it personal. That list from Proverbs of what God actually detests isn't about serial killers and genocide. It's about haughty eyes, a lying tongue, gossip, stirring up division between people. The kind of thing most of us would never classify as diabolical. But God calls it exactly that, because the seed of what blooms into catastrophe was planted quietly, in ordinary moments, by ordinary people who never saw themselves as the problem. Chip's challenge going further into this series is simply open your eyes, name what God hates, and refuse to let the enemy use you. 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And for Chip's full-length sermons, subscribe to the Chip Ingram Sermon Podcast wherever you listen. Well, now here's Chip with why this moment and this mid-year match matters so much.
0: Here's something I've noticed. The enemy doesn't waste his time on things that aren't working. He goes after what's bearing fruit. In Acts chapter 6, the early church is growing fast. Lives are being changed. Communities are being transformed. And that's exactly when the opposition shows up, both from within and from without. Right now, I'm presenting a teaching called The Jesus Revolution, and the message is both sobering and deeply encouraging. When your faith is under attack, it may be the clearest sign that you're living in a way that really, really matters. In other words, when you start making a difference, attack often comes. If you're in a hard season right now and you feel like, I just can't go on, I want to remind you, you're not alone. And what you're experiencing has a name. It's called spiritual warfare. In fact, that's why every single day, Monday through Friday, our entire staff at Living on the Edge, we pray. Because we understand we're in a battle. This is a real battle. It's not flesh and blood. There's spiritual powers coming against you. And so we pray. Here's what you need to remember. The early church didn't retreat when pressure came. They advanced. 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
2: This is Max McLean. What does Jesus tell the church at Laodicea? Listen to the Bible from Revelation 3 and 4. To the angel of the church in Laodicea, write, These are the words of the Amen, the faithful and true witness, the ruler of God's creation. I know your deeds, that you are neither cold nor hot. I wish you were either one or the other. So because you are lukewarm, neither hot nor cold, I am about to spit you out of my mouth. You say I am rich, I have acquired wealth, and do not need a thing. But you do not realize that you are wretched, pitiful, poor, blind, and naked. I counsel you to buy from me gold refined in the fire so you can become rich, and white clothes to wear so you can cover your shameful nakedness, and salve to put on your eyes so you can see. Those whom I love, I rebuke and discipline. So be earnest and repent. Here I am. I stand at the door and knock. If anyone hears my voice and opens the door, I will come in and eat with him, and he with me. To him who overcomes, I will give the right to sit with me on my throne, just as I overcame and sat down with my Father on his throne. He who has an ear, let him hear what the Spirit says to the churches. After this I looked, and there before me was a door standing open in heaven. And the voice I had first heard speaking to me like a trumpet said, "Come up here, and I will show you what must take place after this." At once I was in the Spirit, and there before me was a throne in heaven with someone sitting on it. And the one who sat there had the appearance of jasper and carnelian. A rainbow resembling an emerald encircled the throne. Surrounding the throne were 24 other thrones, and seated on them were 24 elders. They were dressed in white and had crowns of gold on their heads. From the throne came flashes of lightning, rumblings, and peals of thunder. Before the throne, seven lamps were blazing. These are the seven spirits of God. From Revelation 3 and 4, listen to the Bible. It's great for the soul.
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0: Welcome to Talk Truth, the radio ministry of Gary Clark. Gary has been teaching God's Word for almost 40 years in Southwest Florida and serves as the pastor and founder of Fellowship Church of Inglewood, where we love Jesus and we love people. My name is Roger Johnson, and our hope for today is that you will be encouraged and motivated to live your life for Jesus Christ. Here's Pastor Gary with today's message.
1: In the last 50 years, violent crimes have increased by 500%. Sexually transmitted diseases among students have increased by over 470%. Over 50 million abortions have been performed. Teen pregnancy has increased over 400%. Divorce rates have increased over 200%. Single-parent families have increased over 160%. Student suicides have increased over 250%. Alcohol and drug use is off the what? Off the charts. Would we agree with everything so far? All right. Listen, let's go with the message today. What we got, baby? He's got all kinds of stuff. It's time to go a little what? Say it with me. One more time. One more time. There you go. And that's how we do church. If you're here today going, I've never been to a church like this, where the pastor makes faces, it's okay. You'll be fine. See, at fellowship, you get to be you, but I get to be me too. Okay, here we go. Old school. I'm scared I'm going to trip on all this. Old school. Definition of old school. Believe it or not, yeah, old school has a definition. Anything that is from an earlier era and looked upon, say it with me, with what? High regard or? Let's say that again, old school. Anything that is from an earlier era and looked upon, with one more time, with what? And respect. So old school. Keep going. Term can also be used to refer to music, clothing, language, anything. Architecture. You know, you look back, you know what things used to look cool, you know, then they'll be, oh my gosh, why would people want to paint anything that color? Then all of a sudden, now they're painting that color again. It's just the way it is. Old school. Well, let's go old school this morning for the next 20 minutes, and it's going to be tough. 106. I want you to get this down today. 106 of the first 108 colleges in America, say it with me, were founded on the what? Guys, I want you to know that. 106 of 108. And that doesn't mean the other two weren't necessarily Christian. Who knows? It might have been art schools or whatever. I don't know. But the fact of the matter is, my goodness, 106 of the first 108 colleges in America were founded on the what? Christian faith. Keep looking. Now, the oldest school founded in America, and I've done detailed studies on Harvard. Doesn't make me smarter than nobody. No, it just means I enjoy the stuff. But the oldest school founded in America was, go ahead, say it with me, Harvard University. I want you to know that today. What's the oldest school founded in America? Say it with me. One more time. So you learned something today. How many didn't know that? Be honest with me. You just didn't know that. Well, now you know something. You're like, well, look at that. I went to church and I learned something. How many didn't know 106 of the 108 were founded on a Christian faith? Now, about all of you right here. So you can now, how many times you go to church, sometimes you don't learn nothing? Don't you say it if you come here. Telling you what? Okay, so Harvard University. Now, a little bit about Harvard, but we're not going to spend a whole lot of time on Harvard. We're going to talk about some things about Harvard, but the bottom line, of the 106 to 108 colleges founded on Christian faith, they had some old school rules. Say that with me. Old school rules. Not just Harvard. These colleges had these old school rules. And I want to look at them in just a moment. But Harvard was founded in Cambridge, Mass. In 1636, a long time ago. The school was established only, say this with me, only when? 16 years after the landing of the who? The Pilgrims. You know, 16 years ain't a long time. How many's been in Inglewood over 16 years? See, you're like a pilgrim. You know what I'm saying? Over 16 years. The founders believed. Now, this is history. You can go read the history. You can find the history yourself. Okay? The founders believed that all knowledge without Christ is what? Oh, my gosh. You're kidding me. Say it with me again. They believed, Harvard's founders believed, all knowledge without Christ is vain. At Harvard University, the following inscription remains on the wall at the Johnston Gate today. You can go to Harvard today and read this on the gate. After God had carried us safe to New England, and we had builded our houses, provided necessaries. How many know I didn't go to Harvard? Yeah. Provided necessaries for our livelihood, reared convenient places for God's what? Worship, and settled the civil government. One of the next things we longed for and looked after was to advance learning and perpetuate it to posterity, dreading to leave an illiterate ministry to the churches where our present minister, when our present ministers lie in what? Wonder how many that went to Harvard, graduated from Harvard, even have a clue that's there at that gate. Crazy. That's what it was all about. Old school. Say that with me. Old school, baby. Come on. I'm not trying to shove something down your throat today. I'm just trying to say America is a Christian nation. We're founded on Christian principles. 106 of the first 108 colleges in this country were Christian universities. But they tell us today in education, now you can't talk about God in school. You can't pray in school. I mean, people get in trouble if, you know, a kid that graduates valedictorian and wants to give God credit or praise in their valedictorian speech is silenced. Can you imagine such a thing? Say. It's great, but it is the truth. And I'm not getting up here griping or complaining today, guys. I'm just trying to let you know where you came from and who you are. And I think information is powerful. Say that with me. Information is what? One more time. Information is what? Amen. Come on. Now, here are some old school rules that were observed at Harvard University in 1642. Now, they weren't just any rules. These are like your rules for admittance. Okay? Don't even think about coming here. But not just Harvard. Of the 106 to 108, of the 108, I am certain that most every one of these schools had the same kind of old school rules. Y'all with me so far? So let's look at them. I just want to go a little old school with you today. Are y'all ready if I bored you to tears already? Here we go. Old school. All right, here we go. Number one, let's see if they have anything to do with the Bible. That's all I want to know. That's all I want to know. Okay, you say you're Christian faith. You say you're founded on Christianity. Can I find anything? Well, I went back to the old school rules. First thing you're going to read. You want admittance here. Number one, when any scholar is able to make, that's right, and speak true Latin in verse and prose and decline perfectly the paradigms of nouns and verbs in the Greek tongue, he is capable of admission into this college. It's funny how when people graduate from Harvard today, we think, oh, they're the smartest, they're the brightest, they're the greatest. Wonder how many of them can do Latin and speak Greek and do all that kind of stuff. I'm just saying. Wonder why they said that. Well, that's because the Bible was written in Latin and Greek. Say that with me. Because the Bible was written in Latin and Greek. Of course, it was written in Hebrew, but it was translated into the Latin Vulgate and the Greek New Testament. Why'd they put that there? Because we're going to teach you these manuscripts. If you don't know how to read the Latin and you can't read the Greek, why are you here? We're going to have a little hard time with you, Jack. You understand? It wasn't just trying to make people you know, learn more languages. No, it's because what we're studying here, that's the foundation of what this is all about. Did y'all get that or not? What's that have to do with the Bible? 2 Timothy 2:15, study to show yourself approved unto God, a workman that needs not to be what? Say that last part with me. Rightly dividing the word of truth. That's what it was all about. Want to be able to rightly divide the word of truth. So if you're going to come, and I'm sure all the Christian colleges would have had the very, very similar same rules. Why? Because they wouldn't have been able to study effectively and train ministers effectively. Boy, aren't you glad for like a computer and stuff today? Say, aren't you glad for I can't speak a bit of Greek. I don't even speak good English. But Dina, speak to me in Greek. Are you ready? How you doing? What? Wow. Do you love Jesus? Believe it or not, Dina speaks fluent Greek. Even though you're not very convincing at this point. Amen. Amen. You're killing me. So I don't speak Greek, but when I got Greek questions, I ask the Greek back here. Amen. Come on. Old school number one, rule number one. Would you say it? Say it with me. Study to show yourself. That was old school rule number one. You think that's a good rule for you? You think we should read our Bible and understand the Bible and make the Bible a priority in our life? Do you think that's a good old school rule, yes or no? Yes. Sure it is. Let's keep going. We're not talking about school. We're talking about you and me, baby. Old school rules for us. Number two, let every student be plainly instructed and earnestly pressed to consider well, watch this one, the main end of his life and studies is to know God and Jesus Christ, which is eternal life. John 17:3. I didn't stick that in there. And therefore to lay Christ in the bottom as the what? Say it with me. Of all sound knowledge and learning and seeing, the Lord only gives wisdom. Let every student seriously set himself by prayer in secret to seek it of him. That was old school rule number two. I mean, I didn't put them in this order. That's number two. Here's that verse they quoted, by the way. Say it with me. And this is life eternal, that they might know the what? Only true God. And Jesus Christ, whom thou hast sent. This is your country. 106 of the 108 were founded on these kind of rules. Okay, you got it. It's old school rule number two. Say it with me. Know the only true God and Jesus Christ. You didn't know that was an old school rule, did you? No, I thought all roads led to heaven. No, no, no, no. See, that's a new school rule. You understand that? Yes or no? Well, they're good people, and what good people do good things. You know, they do good. They do good. I know they don't believe like we believe, but they do good, so they'll go to heaven. See, that's a new school rule. That ain't an old school rule. It's not in the Bible. Matter of fact, it's condemned in the Bible. Jesus said, I am the way, the truth, the life. No man comes to thee who? But by who? Me. See, that's old school rule. Amen. Say. Third rule. Everyone shall so exercise himself in reading the scriptures twice a day, that he shall be ready to give such an account of his proficiency therein, both in theoretical observations of language and logic and in practical and spiritual truths, as his tutor shall require, according to his ability, seeing the entrance of the word gives light, it gives understanding to the simple. I wonder where they got that last little part from. Yeah, that's I know that one. That's from the Bible right there. I could pick that out. There it is. Psalm 119:130. Say it with me. The entrance of thy gives, it gives understanding to the what? Baby, I'm going to tell you something right now. They want nobody more simple than me growing up. My daddy had a 7th grade education. My mama went to the 11th grade. They were both alcoholics. I played sports. You know? I knew jack nothing, jack squat nothing about the Bible. Nothing. Zero. Okay? Not saying I'm a great scholar now. What I'm saying is, though, boy, I thank the Lord all the time for the wisdom he's given me from the Word. I see it all the time. Praise the Lord for all of us this morning. Come on. Whether it's doing a business deal or sometimes I have trouble with this, with keeping your mouth shut. You know, there's all kinds of things that you learn from the Bible. How to love a wife. How to love your young'uns. How to be a good friend. How to be happy. Where do you get that from, Clark? From the Bible. I didn't know any of it. I didn't see it modeled in front of me at all when I was growing up. Where'd you get it from? God's Word. That's an old school rule. Are you hearing me today? Come on. Thy word have I hid in my heart that I might not what? Sin against thee, Lord. Old school rule number 3, we're making it. Say it with me. Hide God's word in your heart. We got to fly. I'm talking too much. Number 4, that they eschewing all profanation. That means don't you be thinking about using profanity. Of God's name, his attributes, his word, ordinances, times of worship. And do study with good conscience carefully to retain God and the love of his truth in their minds. Uh-oh, that's in the Bible. That's in the scriptures right there. And the love of his truth in their minds, else let them know that notwithstanding their learning, God may give them up to strong delusions and in the end to a what? That's Romans 1. That's more scripture. Right in their old school rules are quoting the Bible. Are y'all hearing me? Yes or no? I mean, you mean no profanity? I grew up, that's the way that's all I heard. It's the way I talked. That's a new school rule. Did you hear me, yes or no? Can you imagine our country? I know there's rough, and I'm not saying everybody just was perfect. Don't get me wrong. When we went to the founding of this country, okay? But the bottom line is, people knew how to talk. Talk properly. And it's a good thing. Did you hear me? Yes or no? And as a believer in Christ, if you were like me, and it was GD and F this, and that's the way you talk, because that's the way I did, you just need to learn a little bit better vocabulary. Okay? That'll honor the Lord. Yes or no? Amen. Come on. And for this cause, God shall send them strong delusion that they should believe a lie right out of the Bible. They just quoted that in their rule. That they all might be damned who believe not the truth, but had pleasure in unrighteousness. Then they quote this verse in that rule. And even as they did not like to retain God in their knowledge, God gave them over, say it with me, to a what? To do those things which are not convenient. Old school what? Rules. Yeah. I ain't talking about how you dress. You get some of this stuff down, it'll fix a whole lot in your life. Amen? Say, come on. Number 4 is, say it with me, retain God in your what? Okay, keep going. Number 5, that they studiously redeem the time. Uh-oh, another Bible verse. Observe the general hours. Diligently attend the lectures without any disturbances by word or gesture. You in their class and you making a gesture? You might get choked. Wherefore he says, awake thou that sleepest, arise from the dead, and Christ shall give you light. See then that you walk what? Not as fools, but as wise. They were quoting this. Say that part. That's part they put in there. Redeeming the what? Because the days are evil. Wherefore be not unwise, but understanding what the will of the Lord is. Old school rule number 5. Say it with me. Redeem the, and understand what the, well, God is. Old school rule. You think those are good rules for us too? Say, come on. Yeah. Pretty good. Number 6, none shall frequent the company and society of such men as lead an unfit and dissolute life. You mean no bar hopping? Nor shall any without his tutors leave or without the call of parents or guardians go abroad to other towns. You mean my mom and dad actually going to have something to say about my behavior? Even when I'm in school? Yeah. See, that's a new school rule. See, where I'm 17, no, we make it 16. You know, I'm 16, I got my license now. So you see what I'm saying? I'm on my own almost. Then 18, you're done. You know, I don't have to talk to you at all, you know, basically, you know, whatever. You know what I call that? Insanity. You think 18-year-old, 19-year-olds, and 20-year-olds can still use a good mom and dad, say, to love on them? Yeah. I love it when I see kids raising their hands. That's awesome. Be not deceived. Evil communication corrupts good manners. Blessed is the man that walks not in the counsel of the ungodly, nor sits in the way of sinners, nor stands in the seat of sinners, nor sits in the seat of the scornful, but his delight's in the law of the Lord, and in his law doth he meditate day and night. Old school rule number 6, come on. Walk, stand, and sit in the what? In the blessed way. Old school. How we doing, Rod? You're killing me. Every scholar shall be present in his tutor's chamber at the seventh hour in the morning. That's about like Lemon Bay, baby. It starts at 7:20 now. Immediately after the sound of the bell, at his opening, the scripture and prayer. So also at the fifth hour at night. So in the morning and night. Now you don't just go to school in the morning all day. You go eat, you come back at night. And then give an account of his own private reading. But if any shall absent himself for prayer or lectures, he shall be liable to what? If he shall hold fast the profession of our faith without wavering, for he is faithful, his promise, and let us consider one another, provoke unto love so much more as you see the day approaching. Right from the scriptures. What's old school rule number 7? Come on, help it. Hold fast the what? Of your faith. Amen. That's old school. Number 8, any scholar shall be found to transgress any of the laws of God or the school, he may be admonished at the public monthly act. I wouldn't want to be in that act, but that would be an act I'd like to go see. For it is written, as I live, says the Lord, every knee shall bow to me, every tongue shall confess, so then every one of us shall give an account of himself to who? Old school rule number 8, every one of us shall give an account of himself to who? God. These are old school rules. Are y'all so wore out? Clark's just old fashioned. He believes in them old rules. How are we doing, Raj? We did it. We're not done yet. Are you ready? Okay, can you say them loud? Can you say them loud? Here we go. We're going to do them one at a time. Old school rules. 106 of the 108 colleges were Christian colleges, founded on the Christian faith. And I would guarantee most every one of them had the same kind of rules. Are y'all listening or not? Here we go. Say them loud. Number 1, here we go. Study to show yourself. Y'all ain't loud. Come on. Hide God's word in your. Retain God in your. Redeem the time and understand what the will of God is. Walk, stand, and sit in the blessed way. Hold fast the profession of your faith. Every one of us shall give an account of himself to God. You think that's good just for an old school back in the day? You think that's pretty good for us today? That didn't hurt nobody, did it? Come on! That's where you came from. That's why you were born like you were, free. You were born free in this free country. Why? Because of some folks like that. 16 years after the pilgrims landed, said, you know what, we need to raise up some folks that's going to keep what we started going. And guys, don't give up hope. That's why we're doing. Why are we building Fellowship Church? Why are we doing? Not because we got the only answers. No. But boy, no. There's a lot of good churches, but praise God, we can be one of them making a difference too. Amen? So that's what we're about. Come on, praise the Lord with me. Come on, one more time. Yeah! Praise the Lord.
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1: The gospel bears the fruit of truth. The gospel bears the fruit of light and life and hope. So then without the gospel, there is not light but darkness. Without the gospel, there is not truth but only speculation. Without the gospel, there is not life. There is only futility. And everything that people yearn for, where they may think they want Jesus for this, or they may think they want Christ for that, what they ultimately need is that which rides upon the winds of the gospel. It is the fruit of light and life and hope.

0: This is Wisdom for the Heart with Stephen Davey. Last time, Stephen showed us that every believer has been joined to Christ as a bride to a bridegroom. Today, he asks a natural follow-up question. What's the purpose of that union? What does God expect to come from it? Paul gives us a surprising answer in just one phrase, that we might bear fruit for God. Stephen will walk us through five kinds of fruit the Bible describes. Fruit that shows up in your speech, your surrender, your generosity, your spiritual maturity, and your witness. This is practical teaching today.
1: I thought it was funny and encouraging, especially to you women, that Pastor Jonathan Edwards dealt with this issue of human nature as it relates to marriage. I was reading, in fact, just a few days ago about this man who was presiding over the Great Awakening in this country. And he was at one point in time, at about 150, 175 years ago, presiding over a massive prayer meeting with just men, 800 men. And they were praying, and a woman sent in a message. She wanted the men to pray for her husband. In the note, she described a man who had become very unloving, filled with pride, and had become extremely difficult to live with. Edwards, I read, took that note and read it in private, and then thinking that perhaps the man described was present, made a rather bold request. He got up and actually publicly in that prayer meeting read the note to the 800 men, then asked the men if who had been described in the letter was present, that perhaps the whole assembly could pray for him. Was he there? And 300 plus men raised their hand. So be encouraged. D. Martin Lloyd-Jones provoked my thinking when he wrote about the way we pander to the selfishness of the human nature in the unbeliever as we attempt to win them to the bridegroom. We say to them things like, would you like to feel better about yourself? Come to Jesus. Would you like to have all your needs met? Come to Jesus. Are you unhappy? Come to Christ. He'll make you happy. The trouble with that approach is numerous. Among other things, those motives not only distort the gospel and misrepresent the Christian life and set that person up for a great confusing time when they discover that their life has grown more difficult since coming to Christ. And they've lost all their friends. And now they're in the process of making new ones. But it also creates the atmosphere theologically distorting the truth of the gospel where the unbeliever is the center of the incentive and motive of being married to Christ. Why did you marry him? Why did he marry you? Well, there are a number of reasons, but the one Paul emphasizes in Romans chapter 7 surprised me. Would you look at verse 4? Therefore, my brethren, he writes, you also were made to die to the law through the body of Christ, that you might be joined to another, to him who was raised from the dead. That, here it is, the purpose clause, that we might bear fruit for God. I would have expected Paul to write something like that we might be forgiven, or that we might know the liberty of our union with Christ the bridegroom, or that we might inherit eternal life. And all those things are absolutely true. Yet the purpose statement that Paul delivers here in this text has this rather surprising motive: in order that we might bear fruit for God. Paul is writing within the context of an illustration of marriage between Christ and his bride, the church. And now Paul includes in this verse a reference to our offspring, the offspring of our union with Christ. We are to bear fruit for God. And so he sort of moves a little bit in his image from that of a bride to that of a living tree bearing fruit. Fruit is the expression of life. Fruit is the proof of life. Fruit is also the evidence of what kind of a life there is within us. What kinds of fruit are there? Let me give them to you very quickly, just four or five. Number one, there is the fruit of speech. In Hebrews 13:15, the writer says, through him then let us continually offer up a sacrifice of praise to God, that is the fruit of lips that give thanks to his name. One of the fruits that is to be born in the bride of Christ is this fruit of praise. These lips that speak thanksgiving. Sons, have you noticed, talk like their fathers? Daughters, like their mothers? even the nuances and the accents. Husbands and wives that have lived a long time together have adopted the same vocabulary and the same expressions. Exposure equals influence. You spend time with your bridegroom and you develop his vocabulary. You develop his language. The nuances of your perspective come out of your lips, and you discover that your lips speak praise. There is secondly the fruit of surrender. In John 12:24, Jesus Christ says, "Truly I say to you, unless a grain of wheat falls into the earth and dies, it remains alone. But if it dies, it bears much fruit." Like a woman I was told about recently, in fact, just a few days ago in an email from a gentleman in our church who's so proud of this testimony, he wanted me to know about it. Young lady that was convicted of her lack of bearing fruit for God. She didn't really feel like she was contributing to his name and began to pray and ask the Lord for some kind of opening and opportunity. And she just started looking around at work and discovered there was a little coffee clutch of five elderly women that talked together. And she introduced herself to them, went over and began talking to them, and found that they knew the Lord too, but didn't have any involvement. They worked long hours. They would work evenings and weekends just to keep from going home where it was lonely. And so God impressed upon her to invite those five women to her home for dinner. She did. Began a Bible study with those women. She did that too. And then sensing that God would want them to do something together for Christ, she just called, after thinking about it for a while and praying, the mission in Raleigh, and explained what she wanted to do. Is there anything we could do, these us six ladies? And at first, somewhat skeptical of this opportunity at offering, they finally said, "Well, you know, you seem sincere. Why don't you come on out here?" And so all six of them went out. They developed their own skit and their own Bible study, and they delivered it and prepared it and then presented it to these homeless women and their children. That's the beginning of a ministry. If you'd asked her a year ago, where would you like God to bury you and where you would bear fruit? Well, it probably wouldn't be there. But surrendering to the will of God as he plants us wherever he will, we bear much fruit. I think the reason the fruit of many believers is little instead of much is because our surrender has conditions. We will determine where we will be buried. We will determine what fruit we will bear. We determine what kind and how much. And we never fully accept with surrender the fact that God has chosen to do this, to put us here for this reason around these people. And so because of that lack of full surrender, we bear little fruit instead of much fruit. Well, the fruit of the bride is the fruit of surrender. Third, the fruit of the bride is the fruit of spiritual maturity. The writer in Hebrews in chapter 12, verse 10 said, He disciplines us for our good so that we may share his holiness. That is, he reproves, he challenges, he changes, he prods, he convicts for our good, that we may share the character of our bridegroom, which is holiness. All discipline then, all correction, instruction, for the moment seems not to be joyful but sorrowful, yet to those who have been trained by it, afterward it yields the peaceful fruit of righteousness, the fruit of right living. The correction of God to the believer who will listen, to the believer who will not superimpose upon the authority of this word his own feelings and his own thoughts, and even when the word says don't, we say we will, to that one who will listen and follow, there will be spiritual growth and maturity. One of my old professors was fond of saying, many Christians are growing old in the Lord, but they're not growing up in the Lord. That's one evidence. There are others. There is the fruit of sacrificial giving. Paul wrote these astonishing words to me every time I reread them to the Philippian believers in chapter 4, verse 15. "You yourselves also know, Philippians, that at the first preaching of the gospel after I left Macedonia," that is, when he began his ministry as a missionary, listen to this, "no church shared with me in the matter of giving and receiving, but you alone." Can you imagine that? The apostles.

financially assisted me in this missionary labor, what I have done over here in bringing about conversion to faith in Christ, that fruit is something you're partaking of. In other words, you get in on the reward, even though you never came over, but you gave. Isn't that a wonderful thought? A person today will invest in the stock market, try to pick a stock and hope that shares will increase in value, and then you can take that additional value and put it in your account. Well, we, as the people of God, invest in people. People. And he says here that those who become a partner in the ministry of reaching people get in on the reward as well. And I can tell you, as you know it well, that some of the greatest thrills we've ever had as a congregation is when we've been able to give money away, right? Part of the evidence of being the bride of Christ is we want to get involved with people and invest in the ministry. Following on that same line, there's a fifth fruit that I want to give you, and this is the fruit of saving truth. Paul wrote to the Colossians, "We give thanks to God, the Father of our Lord Jesus Christ, praying always for you, since we heard of your faith in Christ Jesus and the love which you have for all the saints, because of the hope laid up for you in heaven, of which you previously heard in the word of truth, the gospel, which has come to you, just as in all the world also it is," that is the gospel, the truth, "it is constantly bearing fruit." We are part of it, are we not? We are part of the fruit of the gospel, having heard and believed. But the gospel bears the fruit of truth. The gospel bears the fruit of light and life and hope. So then without the gospel, there is not light but darkness. Without the gospel, there is not truth but only speculation. Without the gospel, there is not life but only despair. Without the gospel, there is not hope. There is only futility. And everything that people yearn for, where they may think they want Jesus for this, or they may think they want Christ for that, what they ultimately need is that which rides upon the winds of the gospel. It is the fruit of light and life and truth and hope. A few weeks ago, Marcia and I were on our way back from the coast. Some friends of ours loaned us their beach house. We traveled back together. It was dusk. And of course, it had been raining. It was saturated. The ground was, and the interstate was, and I had slowed down. The speed limit along there was 70 miles an hour, and I had slowed down to about 69. No, actually, between 60 and 65. I'm talking to my wife, and I remembered the steering wheel just jerking a little bit. I must have hit some water, and I pulled it back, and that began this hydroplaning as our van, like it was on ice, turned completely around on that interstate, and we went off the road backwards at about 60 miles an hour and crashed into the guardrail and just took one post out after another as we crashed our way down until finally it grabbed us and we stopped. And we sat there facing traffic. We were just off the lane, and we turned around to see if our daughter was okay, and she was pulling off her headphones saying, "What happened?" So we knew she was all right, no trauma there. Van was torn up, it would be totaled. We had some time where we were gonna spend with Marcia's mother and knew we needed some kind of vehicle. So I went to the dealer. I couldn't believe there was so much excitement about this kind of van that the value had increased so dramatically over 4 years. And it was quite a sticker shock to me, and I knew I couldn't get a new van. And I spent a day or so looking up vehicles, and I found finally one that was within our price range and low mileage, a van much like ours. And it was in Connecticut. So I didn't know quite what to do, but decided we'd do it. Did the deal over the phone with the fella, did the VIN search number on the internet to make sure that the maintenance record was clean and clear, and arranged the price and negotiated that after a while, and finally got that down to where we wanted. And Wayne Witt, a gentleman in our church, an elder, and Drew Baird, whom he is mentoring, love to fly. They have a little plane, and they flew me to Cheshire, Connecticut. And I packed my Bible and a few papers and expected to get the van. The salesman met us at the little community airport. We checked it out, looked it all over. And my plan was to go back to the dealer, sign the papers, get on the road and drive back as far as Virginia, where my parents lived, and make it there by about 10 o'clock that night. It was all working wonderfully. I got the van all settled up and signed the papers, got in it, started driving, drove about 30 minutes south, pulled off an exit and up to a McDonald's, got a little food and some really strong coffee they're famous for, and got back into the van, and it wouldn't start. I have been roiled.

royally ripped off. I've got a lemon. I called the dealer. That's what I wanted to do. Right there. I called the dealer and I said, what did you sell me? Be honest. And he said, Stephen, you know as well as I do, we did the search. That guy bought this van from us, traded it back in, 23,000 miles. It had a light bulb and a lock change. That's it. It's clean. I said, what do I do? He said, well, you are under warranty, so you have free roadside assistance. I was filled with joy then. I began to evidence the fruit of lips of praise at that moment. I said, okay, call the wrecker. A couple hours later, he came and got me and towed me 5 minutes away to another dealer. This story's going to take a long time. Put your Bibles away. We're going to get back to Colossians chapter 1, verse 10 in a minute. It'll all come together in a second, in about 5 minutes. So I'm at this little dealer with a big garage and a wonderful mechanic named Richard. He'd been there 27 years. All the while now, especially after that accident, I'm asking one question. Why? Right? Now the van's broken down. I've got a Bible, a few bucks, and a credit card, and that's about it. In fact, I hadn't even called Marcia. The cell phone was down to his last button and was afraid I'd lose all power, didn't have anything to juice it back up. And the salesman said, look, we're closing, but I tell you what, I'll look for spark and gas. And he did, and there was spark and there was gas. And he said, I don't know why it won't start. It wouldn't not just start, it just made a really funny noise. And I'm not a mechanic, but I know a funny noise when I hear it. It wasn't like a dead battery noise. You know, just kind of goes on like that. It wasn't a bad starter. It was a noise that sounded like 1,000 people laughing at me for buying a van in Connecticut. That's what it sounded like. So he said, I got to come back tomorrow morning. I'll look at it then. I said, well, is there a hotel around? He said, yeah, there's a Fairfield Inn down the street. I said, that's great. So they took me down there a couple of blocks. I booked a room, $85. I thought, oh my, could this be the start of something wonderful? And I was standing in the lobby and it hit me. My brother, I have a younger brother who's a salesman, flies all over, and he has all these frequent flyer points. And if I stay in a hotel related to the Marriott chain, I can get a room for free with his frequent flyer miles. So I called him on the phone. I said, Tim, I'm in the Fairfield Inn related to the Marriott. Can you get me booked for free? He said, sure. He said, let me call you back in 10 minutes. I'll get the Marriott people to do the number and the code and all that stuff. So he calls me back in 10 minutes and he says, Stephen, we cannot find a Fairfield Inn where you are. I said, I'm here. I'm in the lobby. What's wrong with your GPS? I'm standing right here. He said, well, all right, let me hang up. I'll get back with you. So I waited 10 more minutes and he called me back. He said, the Marriott people cannot find the Fairfield Inn where you're saying you're in. By now, I had looked around and noticed that the lobby was a little chewed up, no air conditioning. And I'm thinking, this is not the Marriott's I know. And I said, Tim, wait a second. I walked outside forgetting I was in the city of Fairfield and I looked up and it said Fairfield Motor Inn. $85 for that room. And I said, I don't know what to do. He said, look, there is a Fairfield Inn we found 10 minutes north of you. If you can get there, I've booked a room for you. You can stay for free. I said, 10 minutes north. He said, yeah. I said, okay. I asked the lady at the clerk. We knew each other very well by now. I said, would you please call a taxi for me? She said, I will. Got the taxi out. He pulled up. I got in the back with my little briefcase. And I said, Fairfield Inn in New Haven. And he said, well, that's about 20 miles north. It's going to run you about $35. I said, it's 10 minutes north. He said, no, it isn't. It's 20 miles. I said, no. I've never been here before, but I know it's 10 minutes north. Man, I just, the blood pressure. I knew, okay, I was going to get taken again by this guy. I just got my briefcase. I got out of the cab, and I said to him, you go yank somebody else's chain. Shut the door. I walked into the hotel, and I said to the lady, you get me an honest taxi. I thought they were part of the conspiracy. He said, it's 20 miles north of here. And she said, he's right. I wondered if I'd told anybody I was a pastor in that lobby. Oh no, I blew it. I didn't know what to do. $35 to get there. As I stood there thinking, I thought, that's it. I'll call the dealer down the street. It's their fault. It's their Chevy. It's their problem. They can take me to New Haven. They'll be glad to.
I called and got a salesman, and he said, look, he said, there's only three of us on the floor. He said, that's an hour round trip. And I'm just not gonna be able to do it. And I'd already said my one bad thing for the day. So I said, okay, don't worry about it. And I hung up. Stood there wondering, what in the world? Why, Lord? Okay. Why am I in Connecticut? Why am I in Fairfield, Connecticut, getting a van, and I've been ripped off. It won't start. And I'm in a town that's probably filled with liberal Democrats. Which is fine. Why? And as I stood there with very little power, in fact, the last call I'd had to my brother, it had beeped at me saying low battery and had cut off. And all I had was my briefcase and my Bible in it, which I was not in the mood to read, and no money. And the phone rang. The lady said, Stephen, it's for you. So I went over there, and it was the salesman. And he said, you know, I've been thinking about you. I feel really bad that you're stranded. I'll tell you what, I'll come and get you if you can wait till I get off of work, and if you can help me a little bit with gas money, I'll take you to Fairfield Inn in New Haven. And I said, thank you. So I stood and sat and walked and waited a couple hours, and he finally came. He was on his last nickel, too. Retired man, didn't have a lot of worldly things, it was obvious. Pulled up in an old car and moved some stuff around so I could sit in there. And a very kind, soft-spoken man. And he just began to tell me his story as we rode together to New Haven. He told me about the fact he was a POW, former POW, and he'd had cancer. He was divorced, and his older kids didn't have anything to do with him. And got cancer a couple years ago and had kind of beat it, but not really, and had moved to Fairfield because that's where his high school sweetheart lived, and she was a widow, and they were kind of dating. And he said, you know, I'd never told anybody else this. And I had not told him I was a pastor. He said, I've never told anybody else this, but because of the blood transfusions I've had, my doctor told me a few months ago, I've got AIDS. And I've got 6 months, he said, to live. And do you know what I plan to do? I plan this winter to go to Florida and die in the sun. All of a sudden, I knew why. There are 100 things that have happened in your life and mine where I've never known why, but that one was very clear. And I began to share the gospel with this man as we rode along. And we sat outside that hotel in the parking lot once we arrived. And after a while, he knew enough. And I said, do you want this Savior? And he said, I do. And he prayed to receive Jesus Christ, the Son of God. I gave him an assignment, which I like to do when I lead anyone to Christ. I said, I want you to tell somebody. And you mentioned the sweetheart. You got to go home and you got to tell her. Call her up. Tell her what you did. So he said, well, you know, if I do that, I don't want to miss it. And I don't want to get it wrong. Would you write that prayer down that we prayed and so I can tell her exactly what I prayed? So I said, I'll do that tonight in my hotel room. I'll see you tomorrow. So I went in my hotel room and I wrote that prayer out. I corrected all the theology and I got it just right. What he probably should have prayed, but maybe we didn't get it just right. And he was going to read it to his sweetheart. And the next day I decided I wouldn't go look for him. I spent 12 hours at that car dealer back in a little room. He came and found me. He said, you got that prayer? And I said, I do, Michael. And I gave him the prayer. And I said, what are you doing for lunch? He said, nothing. I said, well, I'm not doing anything either. Why don't we have lunch together? And a young believer that had picked me up at the hotel that morning and brought me to the dealership, we had lunch with him, a Hispanic young man on fire for Christ. And so we had lunch together. And he told me, he said, Stephen, I called my sweetheart and I told her what I did and I read this prayer to her. And she said to me, you know what? I've never prayed that prayer. I need to pray that prayer too. And he said, when we get together tomorrow, we're going to pray this prayer together. So I knew. It was so clear. I was either going to stay in Connecticut and plant a church or make it somehow back to Raleigh, North Carolina. I really wanted to come back. My family was here and you were here. They worked for 12 hours on that van. Could not find anything wrong with it. The next morning I got up, I'd found a Cracker Barrel. I was kind of home. I was going to go eat there. Found a Christian bookstore, was going to go while away the hours, had nothing to study, nothing to read except my Bible, and I had begun reading that again. I wanted you to know that. And I called the dealer that next morning before I left, tell them what I was going to do, and they said, oh, it's fixed. It's fixed. Yeah, what was wrong with it? We don't know. We just know that we replaced the computer
module, and it started. And it's running brand new now. You can go home. So I went over there and got it and started home. While I was writing, I had bought a little cable that hooked into the cigarette lighter. And I had not yet reverted to smoking again, so I could use that and just teasing. And I got a phone call, and it was Michael. And he said, hey, you know what? I was wondering, when I come to Florida this winter, could I stop in and see you? I said, you bet. Is there any greater thrill than being involved in the fruit of the gospel? What it has done in us and to us, are we sharing it with people who have no hope? Is there the fruit of praise in our lips? Is there the fruit of surrender? For that moment in my life, I didn't want to be planted in Connecticut. How about you, where you are right now? Is there the fruit of giving? Is there the fruit of spiritual maturity? And is there the fruit of sharing? This is why he married you. This is why we married him. May it happen in great abundance for his glory.

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We were joined to Christ so that we might bear fruit for God. That fruit shows up in how we speak, how we give, how we grow, and how we share the gospel with people God places in our path. 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
1: Apart from sexual sin, no divorce. If you've done it already, then you have to stay single the rest of your life because that union, that one union, was never broken. You're stuck single all your life, or you can be reconciled to your husband.
2: Welcome to Grace to You with John MacArthur. I'm your host, Phil Johnson. One man described his marriage as a workshop. He works and his wife shops. A woman described her wedding as the moment her husband gave up his bachelor's degree and she got her master's. And then there's the child who described marriage as two adults coming together to yell at the same kids. Obviously, some humorous definitions there, but the truth is, many in today's culture don't know what marriage is supposed to be. And there's nothing funny about that. Thankfully, the Bible shows you exactly how God designed marriage and how you can experience the rich blessings of that institution. We're continuing John MacArthur's study here on Grace to You, titled Restoring Marriage. And here's John with today's lesson.
1: Divine guidelines for marriage. Divine guidelines for marriage. 1 Corinthians 7, 8 to 16. And you know, it's difficult in our world, I think, to maintain a marriage. To maintain any kind of a lasting relationship. 15 million Americans have gone through a divorce. People find it extremely difficult to build lasting relationships with any kind of meaning at all. One divorce for every 2.56 marriages now in America, and it's rising. Interestingly enough, the highest divorce rate in the world is in Russia. Russian cities have a 3 out of 4 divorce rate. Also, I was interested to read somewhere that the number one song in Russia in 1974 was Love Story. We talk a lot about it even here in America, but find it very difficult to maintain any kind of love relationship. And unfortunately, what we experience is not a historical phenomenon that is new. It's something that has always been around. And if you go to 1 Corinthians chapter 7, you'll find that there was a terrible problem existing in Corinth, and it dealt with the whole area of marriage. And that is the problem to which Paul speaks in the 7th chapter. The Corinthians didn't really know what they should do in terms of marriage, or at least they weren't willing to admit what they should do and posed some questions to Paul about it. Now, last time we looked at verses 1 to 7, and we saw in verses 1 to 7 general principle regarding marriage. And what Paul said by way of a brief summary is this: marriage is normal, marriage is for the majority. God has made us to marry. Marriage is good, but marriage is not an absolute commandment for everybody. Because God has, according to verse 7, given some people the charisma or the gift of being single. The ability by the Holy Spirit to totally control sexual desire. And if that's what God's gifted you with, then your singleness is a unique gift of God and ought to be used for His glory. So marriage is the norm. It isn't commanded. It isn't an absolute, but it is the norm to avoid fornication, sexual involvement. You should get married. But for some who have the gift of being single, that's a special blessing of God, and it should be maintained because it puts you in a position to be used by Him in a very unique way. So there is the general principle. Marriage is normal. Singleness is the exception. It's a gift of God. If you have it, then it's something you ought to hold to and cherish as a special gift from God. Now, he takes that principle in verses 8 to 16 and applies it to four groups. Four groups. First group is the single people. Second group is the people who are married, and both are Christians. Third group, those married to an unbeliever who wants to stay. Fourth group, those married to an unbeliever who wants out. Let's look at group one and see how he applies the principle. Those who are unmarried and widows. Verse 8. I say, therefore, that is, therefore, meaning on the basis of the principle laid down, I say, therefore, to the unmarried, and that is a general term including bachelors, maidens, divorcees, I say to the unmarried, and especially to the widows, because, of course, they had a unique situation, having been married and knowing all of the joys of marriage and having been separated, not because they wished to be, but because of death and the trauma that that brings, I say then to the unmarried and especially to widows, it is good for them if they abide even as I. It's good to be single. If you're a bachelor, that's good. If you're a maiden who's never been married, that's good. If you're a widow or a widower, that's good. There's nothing wrong with that. And good means beneficial, excellent, and just good. It isn't wrong. Don't listen to those Orthodox Jews who are saying if you're not married, you're abnormal. And you know, we tend to fall into that category. We find some poor young person who's about 28 and we want to play Cupid all the time. You've got to get married. You can't just go through that. You've got to start looking. We want to push these people into getting married. Don't do that. God may have given them the gift of celibacy. And if so, then maybe being married is in violation of God's very best for their life. There are some things in this world that single people are needed to do. It's all right if you've got somebody who's saying, I've got to get married. You can help them. But if somebody just, and they need help, see, But if you have somebody who has no interest in that and they feel that God has given them the gift of being able to control sexual desire outside of marriage, then let it be that way and God will fulfill them in a very unique way. He simply says here, it is a good thing for them if they abide even as I. And of course, at this time, Paul was single. He may have been married since marriage appears to be a necessity for a member of the Sanhedrin, which he once was. It is, however, likely that his wife died before he was converted, and his time of ministry for Christ was always as a single individual, as best we can tell. And so once he had been widowed, if that is the case indeed, then he maintained that because God gave him that gift, that charisma of celibacy, that ability to be single and not to be preoccupied with sex and marriage. So it's a good thing. Look at verse 25. Now concerning virgins or unmarried people, I have no commandment of the Lord. The Lord never said anything about the unmarried, never told anybody to get married. He just spoke about the marriages that already existed. No commandment. Yet I'm going to give my judgment as one that obtained mercy of the Lord. Now I'm going to add some revelation to this. I suppose, therefore, that this is good for the present distress. I say it is good for a man so to be. Are you bound to a wife? Don't seek to be loosed. Are you loosed from a wife? Don't seek a wife. In other words, I guess he would, from a just a practical standpoint, in the world you live in, the sexually messed up world of Corinth, it might just be to your advantage to stay the way you are. If you're single, then just stay that way. If you're married, stay that way, for sure. But verse 28 says, if you marry, you haven't sinned. If a virgin marries, she hasn't. It's no sin to get married, but it might be to your advantage to stay single. Nevertheless, such shall have trouble in the flesh, but I spare you. I'd like to spare you the trouble that marriage brings, and it does bring trouble. Don't make a big issue out of marriage if it isn't a necessity for you. It's all right. You won't sin. But if God has given you the ability to be single, cherish that ability because of its lack of encumbrance, you have a special way in which you can serve God. That's kind of an exciting thing. This is a very special gift that renders you capable of serving God in a very unique way. Now, I realize that there are pressures in being single, especially of all the current emphasis on marriage and the family, and you kind of feel like a fifth wheel. And I was reading in the Times where they say that at the holiday season, it's worse than ever. Single people, particularly single parents, feel really left out. There's no need to feel that way. If God has given you the gift of celibacy, or if God has allowed you to be single for the time, accept that as his plan. There's nothing wrong with being single. Paul advocates it. Now, being single opens up all kinds of potential for you to serve the Lord. We should never take somebody who is content with being single and force them into a situation where they think they're not fulfilled and they have to get married. It isn't true. If you're unmarried or widowed, it's a good thing and you can stay that way. That's fine. You don't have to get married. But verse 9, if they can't have self-control, let them marry, for it's better to marry than to burn. If you can't handle being single, get married. Now, we're talking about Christians. Some of you may say, well, I don't have that gift, but I can't seem to get married. And the truth of the matter may be that you have sinned in the past. You have violated the principles of God, so you're not in a position now where God is going to bless you with marriage. Or maybe you've disqualified yourself by former marriages and sin and so forth and so on. But just taking it from point blank zero, let's say you're just a new Christian or you're starting out, here is God's standard. It is good if God's given you the gift, but if not, then marry. And I believe that assumes that God will provide a partner. How could God command you to marry and not provide a partner? But listen to me, people, if you're not the right person, you'll never meet the right partner. That's the whole key. If you're not the right person, you'll never meet the right partner. So instead of looking for the right girl, start being the right man. And girls, instead of looking for the right man, start being the right woman. And then the right man will recognize the right woman. And so let them marry. Now that's an aorist imperative command. Get married. It's better to marry than to burn. If you're going around just flaming on the inside with desire, then get married. There's no point in saying, well, I'm remaining single for the cause of Christ. See, that is, you know, that's ridiculous. There's no value in that at all. If you're burning with sexual desire, present tense continues, you continue to burn, then please get married. Marriage, for one thing, will bring about the fulfillment of that physical desire. You know, it seems to amaze me. Some couple will come to me and they'll say, John, we just got engaged. You know, and they're real excited and kind of funny looking face. You know how you get when you get engaged, sort of happy but apprehensive. And show you the ring and, well, when are you going to get married? Oh, we're going to get married in 2 years. 2 years? You know, I hear that. Or a year. We have to wait till we get some money. Or just listen, it is better to marry than to burn. And if you're going to go through 2 years like this, there is no point in it. Once you've made that commitment, you put yourself in a position to be tempted and to see your spiritual life just fade away. Once you've made that vow, get married. Marriage is to help you in that area. There is no advantage in long engagements. Listen, parents, when your kids come home and say they're engaged, you tell them, get married. Get married fast. Well, don't we want you to wait and finish your 4 years of college and see. You know, you do for the time they're engaged, you destroy their spiritual life because they can't control the desire because the commitment is already there, see? Paul is saying it's fine to be single, and if you have the gift of celibacy, don't let anybody push you into getting married. But if you decide to get married, let everybody push you into it. Get it going. Get married. Your singleness is excellent. You say, well, you know, I don't have the gift, but I'm just waiting for the right partner. What do I do? How do I control my desire in the meantime? Well, that's a fair question, and we're not really approaching that problem this morning. Well, let me give you just some hints that I thought of. How can I, as a single person who is waiting for the fulfillment of my physical desire, waiting for the right mate, how can I control myself? Well, here are some thoughts that you can expand on. Number one would be channel your energy through physical work and spiritual service. Redirect yourself to good physical work and spiritual service. This gives your energy an outlet. Secondly, don't seek to be married. Seek to love and let marriage come as a response. People who are always wanting to get married will marry the wrong person more often than not. But people who are seeking to find the fulfillment of love will marry the person they fall in love with. Don't seek to get married. You know, that's when you go out and you go home and immediately take out your note. Let's see, he's A on this, B on this one, C on, you check him off. See. Well, he's close enough. I'll take him if he asks. See? Well, what you're doing, you see, is you're letting marriage be the issue rather than the right person becoming the issue. Seek to be loved and to love, not to be married. Don't worry, marriage will take care of itself. Thirdly, let go of a sex-mad, adulterous world. And what I mean by that is watch what you absorb of the system. Fourthly, program your mind with divine realities. Program your mind. It's amazing, but your behavior is a direct result of the programming of your mind with divine truth. Fifth, recognize that for now, God has chosen for you to live without sex. And recognize this, there is no temptation that has taken you, but such as is common to man. God is faithful, will not allow you to be tempted, what? Above that you're able, but will with the temptation make what? A way of escape that you may be able to bear. Sixth, avoid potentially dangerous situations. That's like Joseph. He just ran. Seventh, thank and praise God for the state you're in and be content. You have to approach it from these standpoints. All right. Paul then says, if you're single, great. If you can't handle it, get married. So there is no command that everybody has to marry or that spirituality is being single. No. All right. Second group. And here comes practical advice to those who are married to a Christian. This includes most of us. We have Christian husbands, Christian wives. Now, what does he say to us? Verse 10 and 11. And unto the married, now you say, how do you know they're Christians? Because he speaks to the ones that are mixed marriages beginning in verse 12. So we know that here he's speaking to Christians. You'll see that in a minute. Unto the married I command, yet it isn't I, but the Lord, let not the wife depart from her husband. Now to the married. We said that in Rome there were at least four different ways to get married, right? In the Roman Empire. Slaves living in tent companionship. Common law marriage, what we called usus marriage, where it was sort of a, you buy the wife, you pay a certain amount, and then there was the great big confariatio, noble type marriage. By whatever form, the Bible just says, well, whatever way it was, now the issue isn't how you got into it, but the issue is stay where you are. If you're married, look at it, I command, yet it isn't really me doing this. The Lord has given us the word on this, let not the wife depart from her husband. And here he's simply saying Jesus already had something to say about it. Matthew 5:32, Matthew 19:9, and Mark 10:11-12. All three of those passages, our Lord Jesus Christ says, stay married. Do not divorce. Notice, it says at the end of verse 10, let not the wife depart. The word depart is a technical term for divorce. Don't divorce your partner. You say, well, why would two Christians want a divorce? Well, in Corinth, you see, they were saying, well, celibacy is the only way to go. Once you become a Christian, you got to drop all the physical part and you've got to devote yourself to Christ. We will now divorce and separate and give ourselves to Christ. He says, forget it. Don't do that. Don't divorce. There is no divorce tolerated among Christians. God hates divorce. Malachi 2, I hate putting away, God says. I hate divorce. He condemned the Israelites. He says, you have done treacherously against the wife of your youth. You're divorcing one another. Now, some of the Corinthians had already done it. Too late. Two Corinthian Christians. They had decided they ought to get a divorce for spiritual reasons, quote unquote. Can you imagine how that would run? If the Bible says you may get a divorce if you want to devote yourself totally to the Lord. Can you imagine what would happen? Everybody would be using that excuse just to get rid of the partner they didn't want. Well, we are divorcing for spiritual reasons. The truth of the matter is, he'd been trying to shed her for years, and he just found a verse to prove it, you know. So God doesn't allow that. There must be a continuous union. No, let not the wife depart. But some had already done it. Some had already done it. Verse 11. But if she does depart, now that assumes that somebody in Corinth had already done it. Too late. It's already happened. What are the consequences? Let her remain what? Unmarried, single the rest of her life, or be reconciled to her husband. Only two choices if Christians divorce. They either stay single all the rest of their life, or they come together again to reconcile. Now let me add a footnote, very important footnote. Paul here is not dealing with a case of adultery. That is foreign to his discussion. In cases of adultery, listen to me, divorce was allowed. Among Christians, where one Christian commits an adulterous act, God allows for a breaking of that marriage bond. Matthew 5:32, I say unto you, whosoever shall put away his wife, except for the cause of fornication, and that can be sexual sin of all kinds, except for the cause of fornication causes her to commit adultery, and whosoever shall marry her that is divorced commits adultery. Except for fornication, no divorce. But in the case of fornication, God says, there is divorce. Matthew 19:9, same thing. And I say, whosoever shall put away his wife except for fornication and marry another commits adultery. The only ground that Jesus ever gave for the dissolution of a marriage was sexual immorality. And when that occurs, there is the right to divorce. That is very clear, even in the case of Joseph. You remember that in Matthew 1, Joseph was shocked when he found out that Mary was pregnant. Remember that? Because he knew Mary and he knew that it was totally out of character for her to be pregnant. He knew he hadn't done it. They had had no relationships. Matthew 1:19, Joseph, her husband, being a just man, not willing to make her a public example, was minded to divorce her privately. Listen, Joseph had every right to divorce Mary if she had become pregnant by another person. And the Bible says, Joseph, her husband, being a what kind of man? Just man, a righteous man. Listen, he acted righteously in a desire to divorce a wife who had committed adultery. Now, he found out that she hadn't. The wonderful story was the Holy Spirit had conceived within her the Christ child. But you see, it is a just thing to put away a wife for the cause of adultery, or for a wife to put away or divorce a husband for that cause. Only that cause. But in this text, 1 Corinthians, that is not the issue. For any other reason than that, there is no tolerance of divorce. No, says Paul. Apart from sexual sin, no divorce. If you've done it already, then you have to stay single the rest of your life because that union, that one union was never broken. You're stuck single all your life, or you can be reconciled to your husband. And you can be sure in the case of real obedience that they would do that second thing, if it was still possible. And then he reverses it in verse 11 and says, let not the husband put away his wife, as well as the wife not putting away her husband. All right, what has he said? To be single is good. Stay single if you have the gift. If you're married to a Christian, stay married and fulfill every aspect of marriage. The physical, we talked about it in verses 3-5. Don't deprive one another sexually. Fulfill every part of marriage. Fulfill it to its limits.
2: You're listening to Grace to You, the Bible teaching ministry of John MacArthur. John's current study is called Restoring Marriage. Well, friend, this study is highlighting the blessings of marriage, reasons Christians should honor that institution. But perhaps you're a single man or woman listening today and you want those blessings, but you're not sure how to get them. Or maybe you aren't sure you're ready for marriage and you're wondering how someone can know for certain that he or she is prepared for marriage. We asked John those questions in the studio some years ago. Here was his advice.
3: That is a big question. But what I've always taught to young people is this. The most important thing is not finding the right person. You hear people say, I just can't find the right person. I can't find the right person. The most important thing is to be the right person so that the right person can find you. I think this culture has postponed marriage because of protracted immaturity in adolescence. Mm. People not wanting to get serious, take on serious responsibility, and face the rigors as well as the joys of a marriage union. And so what happens in that kind of setting is people are looking for some perfect person, and they're far more conscious of the person they're looking for very often than the person they are. So my instruction to people has always been the same. You just make sure you're the right person. You're walking in the Spirit. You're demonstrating love, joy, peace, gentleness, goodness, faith, meekness, self-control, that there's a mark of the Holy Spirit's work in your life that's visible and manifest, that you're humble, that you're serving, that your inner strength and inner masculinity or inner beauty is manifest. Be the right person. And first of all, you'll be content. And secondly, the right person that God has for you will recognize you. Mm. So look at your own life and start there.
2: That's good advice. And friend, for more help in answering the questions relating to singleness and marriage, keep in mind that John's current study comes from 1 Corinthians, an epistle with a lot to say about marriage and many other important topics. So let me suggest you pick up John's commentary on 1 Corinthians. 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To pick up your copy, contact us today. 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The 1 Corinthians commentary costs $19, as do all the other volumes in the MacArthur New Testament commentary series, and shipping is free. 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Now for the entire Grace to You staff, I'm Phil Johnson. Be back tomorrow when John MacArthur has a lot more to say about how following God's design can bring more joy and fulfillment to your marriage than you ever thought possible. It's another 30 minutes of unleashing God's truth one verse at a time. On Grace to You.
4: I'm Ruth Kramer with Mission Network News. At least 30 women in Western Afghanistan were arrested by the Taliban last week for allegedly violating hijab dress code. But in a rare show of protest, dozens of people in the city of Herat took to the streets on the women's behalf. Local sources say the Taliban shot at the demonstrators, killing at least two and wounding others. Floyd Brobel with the Voice of the Martyrs Canada.
5: The Taliban has a pretty strict and severe hand in punishment. So it just tells you that if there's such an unrest that people are willing to take the risk and rise up, that there is certainly a deep resentment and unrest within the population.
4: Rebel says Afghan believers are sharing Christ through personal relationships with others. Pray for them to be hidden from Taliban surveillance. Pray for gospel advance and discipleship for the Afghan church. And years into Russia's invasion, many children in Ukraine still carry the weight of war. Nighttime doesn't mean cozy beds, but rather sleeping in hallways or basements to the sound of drones and bombs. Eric Mock with Slava Gospel Association says that's why summer Bible camps put on by their Ukrainian church partners end up being what he calls islands of peace. But it's not just a temporary escape.
6: These camps, then, more than just being islands of peace, are the islands of peace that passes all understanding. For these kids hear a message of hope. They encounter people who show them grace and love and patience and joy. And they encounter something different than the world has provided them.
4: Pray for Ukrainian children attending summer camps to know peace in Christ. 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
1: Abortion pill vendors violate FDA safety regulations. This is Matt Staver with Freedom's Call. A revealing new study shows that many abortion pill distributors are ignoring regulations in how they dispense mifepristone to women. The study found that 64 drug sellers are willing to dispense mifepristone to women beyond the FDA's 10-week gestational limit for the drug. The report released by the Charlotte Lozier Institute also noted that 10 companies are violating federal law by selling unapproved and misbranded abortion drugs, while 8 online-only vendors are violating the federal Comstock Act and state abortion bans by shipping the drugs into pro-life states. 10 continue to break federal law by selling unapproved and misbranded abortion drugs to U.S. women. Abortion pills harm women and kill innocent children. We must restore a culture of life in this nation. Stay informed at Liberty Counsel's website, lc.org/life.
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3: Welcome to Turning Point. Spiritual growth doesn't happen automatically. In fact, many never grow at all after giving their life to Christ. Don't be one of them. Today, Dr. David Jeremiah explains how God intends for every Christian to keep growing, developing a fruitful life that reflects the character of Christ. From his series on the Holy Spirit, here's David to share his message, The Fruit of the Spirit.
4: Well, the Bible tells us that when the Holy Spirit is in control of your life, there will be some things that happen. And Galatians chapter 5 gives us the list of the fruit of the Spirit. You've heard the list. It's the love, joy, peace list. And the other characteristics that are a part of it, we're going to take it apart and put it back together in these next 2 days, hopefully to the benefit of your soul and your walk with the Lord. The series we are currently doing on the Holy Spirit comes from a preaching series and a book that I have written called The Holy Spirit You May Not Know. You know, the world changed on the day of Pentecost 2,000 years ago, and on that day, the Holy Spirit filled an upstairs room and saturated the earliest Christians with the presence and the peace of God. God's power was no longer confined to a sacred place or a select few. It was poured out on ordinary people, and that outpouring continues to this very day, which is why this is an important study for us. I don't think you can live a victorious Christian life without the Holy Spirit, and you need to know who He is, what He does, how He affects you, what's going to happen in your life, because He takes control. We'll get started in just a few moments with this first part of the fruit of the Spirit from Galatians chapter 5. We're about halfway through the month of June, and as you know, this is a key month for us at Turning Point. And if God has blessed you through Turning Point, I would like you to consider how you might be a blessing to us during this important time of year. Your gift will be matched dollar for dollar thanks to some generous friends of the ministry. And if you stand with us, you will make a big difference as we face the opportunities of the new year. And of course, when you send your gift of any size, be sure to ask for your copy of the book, The Holy Spirit You May Not Know. Here's part one of The Fruit of the Spirit. During World War II, a young teenager tried to enlist in the Navy. He was only 15, but he was very large for his years, and he told the recruiting officer in Richmond, Virginia, that he was 16. The officer looked at him and shook his head. He said, "Sorry, son, you're not old enough." 2 months later, he returned, and the recruiter didn't seem to remember him, so this time he listed his age as 17. And again, the answer was, sorry, you're not old enough. He waited a few weeks, came back again. This time, in reply to the recruiter's question, he said he was 18. The man looked at the teenager and he said, young man, we would really like to have you in our Navy. The only trouble is you're aging so fast, we'd have to put you on pension after the first year. Wouldn't it be great if every believer had that kind of a desire to mature in the faith? Wouldn't it be great if we just automatically grew spiritually like we automatically grow physically? It's sad, a little difficult to understand, how many Christians never seem to advance beyond the entry level. In their walk with the Lord, they have walked through the open door of salvation and stopped just inside and never gone any further. They're saved, they're on their way to heaven. They take that as a blessing and never try to add to it the blessings that go with the journey. You cannot faithfully study the scripture without being challenged by the opportunities and excitement of growing to be like Christ. The Word of God paints a beautiful portrait of what a Christian person should look like, what a Christian person should act like, and even what a Christian person should feel like when they walk around in the world. And that's what we have when we talk about the fruit of the Spirit. Galatians 5:22 introduces us to this subject, and it says this: but the fruit of the Spirit is love, joy, peace, long-suffering, kindness, goodness, faithfulness, gentleness, self-control. Against such there is no law. Don't miss the context of this powerful passage, because right before this, you have another list that isn't attractive at all. Galatians 5:19 through 21 says, now the works of the flesh are evident, which are adultery, fornication, uncleanness, licentiousness, idolatry, sorcery, hatred, contentions, jealousies, outbursts of wrath, selfish ambitions, dissensions, heresies, envies, murders, drunkenness, revelries, and the like. According to the Bible, we are either living according to one list or we're living according to the other. The fruit of the Spirit and the lust of the flesh don't mesh any place in between. Paul paints the dark backdrop of this life apart from the Holy Spirit so that we can really appreciate what happens when we let the Spirit of God control us and begin to exhibit His qualities in our life. We begin to move from one list to the other. We begin to have different qualities of life than we had before. Fruit is something you can observe. That's why this is such a good illustration. It isn't concealed or secret. You walk by the tree, and there it is. In the same way, if a person is walking in the Spirit of God, there will be visible, recognizable evidences of this in his or her life. How then is this fruit displayed? Well, the fruit of the Spirit is always displayed in the context of relationships with others. You don't bear fruit simply for yourself. You bear fruit in your life so that you might have the opportunity to touch the lives of others. Through the inspiration of the Holy Spirit, Paul organized the fruit of the Spirit in a very special way. I want you to imagine with me three different branches on this tree and three pieces of fruit on each branch. On that first branch, there are three pieces of fruit that describe our personal experience with God. On the next branch, there are three pieces of fruit that describe our personal relationships with each other. And on the third branch, three pieces of fruit that describe our personal development as people. Or to put it simply, the first group is fruit toward God, the second group is fruit toward others, and the third group is fruit toward ourselves. Let's notice, first of all, our personal experience with God. The Bible says that when we are filled with the Spirit, it will not be an academic thing or an intellectual exercise. Wherever the Spirit of God moves, there is an impact on life. Paul says that when you are filled with the Spirit of God, it will directly mark your own personal experience. And whatever your life may have been known for previously, your life in the Spirit will be characterized by love, joy, and peace. He says the fruit of the Spirit is love. When you study the concept of love in the New Testament, you learn it is the primary commandment that God has given to us. Do you remember when the lawyer came to Jesus and he said, "What is the greatest commandment?" And Jesus said, "You shall love the Lord your God with all your heart and with all your soul and with all your mind." What is the greatest commandment? The greatest commandment, according to Jesus, is to love. Not only is it the priority commandment, it's the perfect gift. In 1 Corinthians, Paul teaches about spiritual gifts. But when he reaches the end of chapter 12, after listing all the gifts, he says, "But I want to show you a more excellent way." And what is that more excellent way? It's 1 Corinthians 13, which we call the love chapter. Paul explains that you can have every spiritual gift that you can imagine, but if you don't have love, you've missed it all. God gives agape love as his perfect gift. So it's the priority commandment, it's the perfect gift, but it's also the permanent virtue. Read through that chapter, 1 Corinthians 13. It's often read at weddings to describe what love is supposed to be like. When you get to the end of it, in a summary statement, the apostle says, "And now abide faith, hope, and love." And what is the rest of it? Verse 13 says, "But the greatest of these is love." Finally, and this is the thing I think shocks a lot of people, love is the proof of your faith. You want to know if somebody's a Christian? Here's how you tell. "By this, all will know that you are my disciples, if you have love one for another." The Bible says that if we say we are Christians and we don't love other Christians, our salvation is in doubt. The Bible says if you want to know if someone's a Christian, find out how they deal with other Christians. It's the placard that you wear that says, "I am a Christian," when you love other Christians. Listen to it again. The Bible says, "By this will people know that you are my disciples." How will they know? Not by what you say, not by going to church, not by doing good things. No, the Bible says that the proof of your Christianity is your love for one another. You cannot be a real Christian and not have love in your heart for other Christians. Jesus said this in John

In these words is gladness, delight, pleasure, merry, happy, and many others. In other words, I made an incredible discovery. I discovered that the Bible is a book of joy. And when you read the Bible, it should bring happiness and joy to your life. And we ought to be people of joy. The Bible says one of the evidences of the Spirit-filled life is joy. Just like love, so is joy. We should be happy people. I have to confess to you that when I first started to teach on this, I thought there was a difference between joy and happiness. I used to say joy is Jesus, happiness is happenings. That just isn't true, and I found that out by a deeper study. The words joy and happiness are used interchangeably in the Bible. There is no such thing as two qualities of happiness and joy. If you know Jesus and he's reigning in your life, you will have joy, and it will make you happy. And there's nothing wrong with being happy. In fact, it's a good thing. The Bible says that when we have the Holy Spirit, we have love and we have joy, and the joy is so wonderful. What kind of joy do we have as Christians? We have the joy of the Lord Jesus Christ. It's centered in Christ, it's complete and it's absolute. Did you notice that the last part of the verse I just quoted, the Bible says that our joy in Jesus Christ is full joy, absolute joy. In 1 Peter 1:8, we read these words, though you now do not see him, yet believing you rejoice with joy inexpressible and full of glory. The Bible says the joy we have is inexpressible. That means you can't put it into words. It's joy that bubbles up from a well deeper than your own understanding or your intellect. If you tried to write about that joy, you'd have to throw down your pencil after a few sentences in frustration. You'd have to say, I just can't do it. No matter how I try to say it, it falls short. When you know Jesus Christ, he gives you a deep-centered joy in your heart. And that joy is not just about the things that are happening around you. It's about your relationship with Christ. Joy has nothing to do whether or not you are pleased with your particular life situation. Joy is that deep-seated sense of well-being that's in you and that sustains you no matter what's happening on the outside. Whatever your set of circumstances, you can sing with all of your heart, it is well with my soul. I've often said, if you can sing that, everything else is okay. Joy isn't always laughter. It isn't always noisy. It isn't always hilarity. Sometimes it's very quiet, very personal. Sometimes it may be mixed with some tears, but it is real because it is centered in Jesus. I know you know that I love some songs more than others, and my song for this year is, Jesus, you're the center of my joy. According to this text, Jesus is the center of our joy. Everything else might be going south, but if you know Jesus, you know that he's with you every step of the way. And then there's this verse in Nehemiah that should grab hold of our hearts when it comes to joy. I think I'm getting to understand it. Nehemiah 8:10 says, the joy of the Lord is your strength. You want to have strength to face the things of life. The Bible says the joy of the Lord is your strength. How many of you know we need strength in the days in which we live? The Bible says, cultivate the spirit of joy in your heart, and it will give you the strength for every day of your life. The fruit of the Spirit is love. The fruit of the Spirit is joy. And the third quality that has to do with our relationship with God is the fruit of the Spirit is peace. Peace is the third fruit on the first cluster of fruit. When I am filled with the Spirit of God, I will be described as a loving person. I will have joy, and I'll have a sense of peace in my life. The Greek word for peace is eirene, which means to join together, and it paints the picture of two things that once were separated, but now are reconciled. Peace is knowing that the God you were once separated from, you are now joined together with through Jesus Christ. Romans says it this way, therefore, having been justified by faith, we have peace with God through our Lord Jesus Christ. So this is such a wonderful picture of the Christian who is spirit-filled. Jesus said, peace I leave with you,

My peace I give to you, not as the world gives do I give to you. Let not your heart be troubled, neither let it be afraid. The peace we possess is his peace. It's complete, it's absolute. David described it in terms that will resonate with all of us. I will both lie down in peace and sleep, for you alone, O Lord, make me dwell in safety. The Bible says if you have the peace of God, you shouldn't stay awake all night, stressed out over what's going on in life. That's not just a physical thing. When you know it's right between you and God, you have peace. This week, God told me to do two things, and I didn't hear them audibly. I just felt them in my heart. I did those two things. They were kind of unusual. And do you know what happened when I did that? I had this sense of peace come over me. A sense of peace that just flooded my heart. You know why? Because what I did was a good thing, and it was God's instruction to me to do it. Sometimes you think you hear God and you push it away and you don't do it, and you don't get peace when you do that. God does speak to us sometimes through his word, sometimes through a message, sometimes through music. And when he does, and we hear the nudge of the Spirit in our heart to do something, if you want to have real peace, don't procrastinate, just do it. And the Lord God will fill you with his peace. So we have joy, we have love, we have peace. Isn't that an encouraging thing? John 16:33 says, in me you may have peace. In the world you will have tribulation. But be of good cheer, I have overcome the world. I was teaching on this not long ago, and it suddenly dawned on me that there was a very special lesson hidden in this verse, and here it is. If you read this verse, you should expect it to say, in me you have peace, in the world you have tribulation, but be of good cheer, I have overcome tribulation. But it doesn't say that. It says, I have overcome the world. Listen to me, you guys. When we have the peace of God, he doesn't just overcome tribulation, he overcomes the world in which the tribulation happens. He really does do that. In this little section should strengthen our faith in God. Be of good cheer, take heart, says the scripture, because our Lord is bigger than any circumstance in which we could ever find ourselves. In Philippians 4:7, Paul says that this peace is a peace that surpasses all understanding. In other words, it doesn't make a bit of earthly sense. It isn't logical. It doesn't add up. It doesn't square with circumstances. It's as real as this morning sunrise. Philippians 4:7 goes on to say that this peace will guard your heart and your mind through Jesus Christ. Praise God for his peace. You may be asking, are those things, that love and joy and peace, ever interrupted? Of course they are. We're flawed human beings, but when you are filled with the Spirit, when you are walking the Spirit-filled life, these three things will little by little take over who you are. You'll be a person of love, you'll be a person of joy, and you'll be a person of peace. And if you're a Christian and you started to walk with the Lord, you should begin to sense those things kind of moving into your spirit and taking over in your life. That's fruit toward God. Now, the next section is a little more personal and a great deal more convicting, because our personal experience with God is followed by our personal experience and relationship with others. Love, joy, and peace are Godward, but the next three are manward. These are three characteristics that will exhibit in your life with regard to other people. Here's the first one. Are you ready for this? The fruit of the Spirit is long-suffering. That's a wonderful word. It's a word for patience, but in the Greek language, it's actually two words blended into one. Makrothumia. The word makro in the Greek language means long, and the word thumia means heat or temper. So the word long-suffering means to have a long temper. When I grew up in the Midwest, in Ohio, firecrackers were both legal and plentiful. And because of that, I am very grateful to have all the digits on both of my hands. I have
lit firecrackers that almost blew up.

0: my hands. Did you ever light a firecracker with a short fuse? You touch a match to it and bam, it goes off and almost in your face or in your hand. You know, some people have short fuses too. That's what this is about. Long-suffering means to be long-tempered, to be patient. It's not much fun to be around someone who is short-fused. You find yourself wincing when something goes wrong. When will he blow? When will she go ballistic? The slightest little spark can trigger an explosion. And I'm talking about Christian people here. The people get hurt in the explosion. And if you're walking with the Lord, you get embarrassed. One writer defines long-suffering as self-restraint that doesn't retaliate when wronged. Paul prayed for this when he spoke to the Colossians. He said, I want you to be strengthened with all might according to God's glorious power for all patience and long-suffering with joy. When you are filled with the Spirit of God, you relate to others with patience and grace instead of losing your temper when things don't go your way. You may have a little trigger that goes off inside of you, but the Spirit of God gets control of it before it releases. You start to say something, but the word dies in your throat. You write that hot letter and you throw it in the fireplace instead of in the mailbox. Or you compose that speech and you give it in the car when you're driving. I've actually done that and said it out loud, and people looking at you like, what is wrong with that man? But you never deliver it. There are times when we will find ourselves in very volatile situations, sparks flying every which way, but the Spirit of God can give us the strength to display long-suffering in our lives. And when you are keeping your cool at the very moment when everybody else is losing theirs, believe me, the spiritual fruit of long-suffering will be very, very evident. You will stick out. If everybody else is going ballistic and you're sitting there or standing there with a smile on your face, not getting involved in the reactions, something's going on in that person that's different, and we know what that is. It's the Spirit of God.
1: And if you've ever experienced that, you know, you may even say something like this, I don't know what happened. That wasn't me. That wasn't what I would normally do. That was something else. That was a God moment. Well, the Holy Spirit produces those moments in our lives. He helps us to do what we would not naturally do, but what we need to supernaturally do. He alone can do that. He can give us the power to be the person God wants us to be, not the person we often want to be. And the fruit of the Spirit is that in our lives. We'll have more of it tomorrow here on part two of The Fruit of the Spirit in this extended series, The Holy Spirit You May Not Know. Ladies and gentlemen, we are very excited about the opportunity that we have to make available to you every month a magazine that helps you to grow in your faith. If you're not getting Turning Points magazine, simply ask for it when you call, write, or go to our website. We'll send you the next edition. It will sell itself. You'll be wanting to have it every month, I'm sure. We'll see you tomorrow. Thanks for listening.
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3: 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Oh, believe me, God will reward you. Count on it.

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Good Monday morning. You've tuned in to WSEB. This is Praises in Paradise. Half hour music program here from our studios in Inglewood, Florida. How are you on this Monday morning? How was your worship yesterday? Did you serve in a local church? Did you pray for your pastor? Did you pray for your deacons? Did you pray for the lost? Remember years ago hearing the testimony of how Johnny Erickson met her husband, Ken Tata. He was a visitor in church, and she just saw the back of his head, and she began praying for him, not knowing one day he would be her husband. You know, you don't know who you're praying for. You don't know who they are, but you pray for them. Yesterday, I preached over at First Baptist Church, and there were many visitors there, and pray for each one of them that if they're lost, they would be found. There was a funeral at a funeral on Saturday. Same thing. If someone hears the truth, they would turn to the Lord. Do you know Jesus as your Savior today? That's what WSEB is here for, to preach and teach and share the good news that Jesus saves. Well, today's Toe Tapping Monday. We're going to get started. All-Star Quartet in the Sweet By and By.

Do you know more people in heaven than you do on earth? You may be a believer. You're ready to go to heaven, aren't you? However, he's got you here for what purpose? Why? You might be asking yourself that question. I've been asked that question thousands of times by older believers over the years, and believers that were struggling with cancers and infirmities. Why does God still have me here? I don't know, but you do, and he does. I believe you do. I believe if you ask God, why am I still here? He'll show you. He'll teach you. He wants you to grow, and when he's ready, he'll take you home. Don't be threatened by heaven, though. Don't be worried about the life to come. He who died in our place is preparing a place for us. We're thankful to the First Baptist Church of Boca Grande. They currently meet Sunday mornings, 10:30. They're located on the corner of 4th Street and Gilcrest. Best way to thank them for sponsoring is to visit in person on Sunday morning. Drop by, and when you do, let them know that you listen to WSCB and you heard about

kind of like that word rejoice. To me, it kind of says just keep the joy going, you know, keep it going. Rejoice again, I say rejoice. Say it out loud, be joyful, be praiseful. I don't know if that's a word. Just be exalting and worshiping verbally aloud who Jesus is to you. This has been Pastor Ken Lindo reminding you to keep a whistle on your lips and a song in your heart as you serve Jesus today.

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1: Have you ever been so overwhelmed by God's holiness that you suddenly became painfully aware of your own sin? Not because anyone pointed it out, but because the contrast was simply undeniable. That's exactly where Isaiah found himself. Swept into a vision of the throne room of God, he heard the seraphim cry, "Holy, holy, holy is the Lord of hosts." Today on Insight for Living, Chuck Swindoll continues his message from Isaiah 6, where we'll discover what God did next and why Isaiah's confession became the turning point of his entire life.
2: He spontaneously understands how distant he is from the one who is holy. He says, "Woe is me, I am ruined." Why, Isaiah? Why do you feel finished? Ruined. Well, look, he tells us, I am a man of unclean lips and I live among a people

of unclean lips, my eyes have seen the King, the Lord of hosts. I live in the midst of a people who curse, and I curse. I went to a high school where the kids cussed. I never heard cussing at home. I thought for the first time in my life, hey, it's pretty cool. I think I'll try some of those words. My sister heard me. And in great sisterly fashion, she says, I'm going to tell Daddy. All of a sudden, my lips were sort of clean all over again. I got in the Marine Corps and I heard familiar words again. Because in the Corps, that's what's part of a lifestyle. There isn't a sentence said without a cuss word. It's remarkable. I don't know why that makes you feel like a man, but for some, their vocabulary is so limited, they got to rely on those kind of words. If this is too shocking for you, I apologize, but I honestly believe that's Isaiah. I believe that's his struggle. I believe Isaiah is saying, Lord, I say things when I shouldn't say them. Lord, I use words I shouldn't use. I lack control verbally. I am impatient with my tongue. And so when I hear these angels and when I see how separate you are from this lifestyle, being holy, I'm not worthy. I'm finished. You're done with me, I'm sure. The thing I appreciate about this is the spontaneity of it. There is no shaming statement from the throne of God. There is no wagging of a finger saying, you ought to be ashamed of yourself. The man expresses his inadequacy, his lack of holiness, his filthy language, perhaps his habit of exaggerating or gossip. There are a dozen different ways we can have foul mouths. And he's standing guilty before a holy God. He's literally on holy ground. And he's exposed to the Holy One. Watch closely. Look at what happens. Then. I love connectives like that. Little four-letter word, then. Verse 6 begins. When? When you see then, ask when. Right after Isaiah's confession, I'm a man of unclean lips and I dwell in the midst of a people of unclean lips. My eyes have seen the Lord of hosts. Then. There isn't any hesitation. There isn't even a word spoken. Then one of the seraphim flew to me with a burning coal in his hand, which he had taken from the altar with tongs. Picture it in your mind. It's hard to imagine, but picture it. The seraph picks up this coal and reaches over, verse 7, and touches Isaiah's mouth with it. Listen. Does that help? All of a sudden, the moisture of his lips and the hot burning coal meet. Do you find it intriguing, as I do, that the coal touches his mouth? Why, of course. Why, that's where his sin is. I think it's magnificent how the Lord pinpoints things in our lives as we're in the presence of his people and the gathering of worship like this. All of a sudden, truth be told, you who have really entered into this message today, you're already turning over in your mind your area. And you know it. I don't know it. That's good. I've got my own stuff to deal with. And they're going over in my mind. And I long for the coal to touch me at that area. I invite it. David wrote in Psalm 51:17, a broken and a contrite heart, O God, you will not despise. I urge you to be as broken as Isaiah. I urge you to say, Lord, this is my struggle. This is the unholy part of my existence. I've picked it up from the world system and I've begun to perfect it. I'm around dishonest people and Lord, I become a little, a lot dishonest. I don't tell the whole truth. Sometimes I hold back

because it's a little easier to compromise. Lord, I am almost pure, but not altogether. By the way, speaking of that, I came across a very interesting bit of research. Let's say that something is 99.9% perfect. Okay? That's pretty good, huh? 99.9%. Okay? Would that be a problem? Well, according to this research, this year alone, the IRS would lose 2 million documents if it were 99.9% accurate. You say, well, some things are true, aren't they? And the next, do you know that 12 babies every day would be given to the wrong parents at birth? I mean, if 99.9% were accurate, the 0.1% would be 12 babies a day would go to wrong parents. You're thinking, maybe that's what happened to me. No, that's not fair. Look at this next one. 291 pacemaker operations would be performed incorrectly. 291 this year would be performed incorrectly. 20,000 incorrect drug prescriptions would be written and filled. 99.9. Is there any question why God is altogether completely holy? There's no room for anything less. Otherwise, he'd be unjust 0.1% of the time. And there'd be reason to blame and doubt and question. But there's none here. He touches my mouth. This holy God touches my mouth. Now, what is interesting, and hold your place here, is that Peter, who walked with Jesus in 1 Peter chapter 1, verse 14, writes a word of exhortation to his readers. 1 Peter 1, 14. As obedient children, do not be conformed to the former lusts which were yours in your ignorance, but like the Holy One who called you, look at the words, be holy yourselves also in all your behavior, because it is written, you shall be holy, for I am holy. When you misinterpret that, you think that has to do with the clothing you wear or the music you prefer or the car you drive or the vacations you enjoy as different from someone. It has nothing to do with the externals. It has to do with the inside part of our lives. It all starts with a transformation. We are transformed by the renewing of our minds. And you'll recall from that section in Romans 12, it is our holy act of worship. Look closely. Back to verse 7. This is from the Lord. Behold, this has touched your lips. Your iniquity is taken away and your sin is forgiven. Oh, is there any line better than that? My son, I've heard your confession. Psst. Count on it. I've forgiven you that. Your iniquity from these many, many days and months and years of this habit, taken away. Taken away. Only God can do that. How wonderful. Now, he's not through. Then, see the next one? Verse 8. When? Then, after that statement is made, then I heard a voice of the Lord saying, this is not an angel speaking, this is the Lord speaking, whom shall I send? I have a vast amount of work to do that you have no idea about. Whom shall I send? Who will go for us? Made me smile when I read that because Isaiah is the only one in the temple. Reminds me of when I had my minor heart attack. Thank goodness it was minor. I never really had chest pains, but I felt it in my jaw, my teeth, down my neck, and under my arm. And I said to Cynthia early that Saturday morning, honey, I've got funny feelings. I've kind of broken out in a sweat. Something's wrong. She said, where does it hurt? And I said, right here. What side? On the left side. Boom! She set a new record.

for getting me in the car. And then she was in the car, and we drove quickly to the hospital. They checked my blood pressure, and it was out of sight. And they said, you're having a heart attack. And I couldn't believe it. To this day, I've never had chest pain, and including then, I thought,

0: Probably shouldn't have put it quite like that, but not being a physician, they jammed this thing into me and all of a sudden said, you may want to watch it on the monitor.
1: Oh.
0: Yeah, let's see what's on TV this afternoon. And then I say, is that me? The doc goes, there's nobody else in the room, which I thought was a rather smart remark. I'm the only one in here getting this thing jammed in my heart. There's a little stent. By the way, it's doing great. Thank God. Who will go for me? Whom shall I send? I'm the only one in here. And Lord, if you can cleanse my mouth, if you can take care of something that's been a plague most of my life, I want you to know I'm available. The magnificent thing about the holiness of God is it prompts us to be like Him. Lord, I want to be your spokesman. Lord, I want to be your servant. Lord, I want to be one who teaches this class. Lord, I want to be one who works with children. Lord, I want to serve you. I want to teach this Bible class. I want to have one in my home. Lord, if you can use an imperfect vessel and if you can cleanse me and forgive me, Lord, I want to use my voice to sing for you. I want to play my instrument to your glory. Here am I. Use me. And that's exactly what happened. He said, verse 9, go. Isn't that great? First two letters of the word gospel. One of my mentors used to say, you can't take the go out of the gospel. You don't take the gospel if you don't go. You don't share the gospel if you don't speak. You're not available to do the work of the gospel without involvement. Go. And for the record, the book is full of Isaiah's going all the way through chapter 66 before he dies a martyr. God's word is a two-edged sword. See it on the front of the pulpit? The Bible is open and the pulpit represents the declaration of God's word, the two-edged sword. It penetrates where no surgeon's scalpel can go. A surgeon can operate on the brain, but he can't do work on the mind. A surgeon can do surgery on the lips, but she can't do work on the words that come from the lips. A cardiovascular surgeon can do work inside the heart of all things. It's going on right now around this city, right now. But there's nothing the surgeon can touch that would affect our morals. Our minds, our mouths, our morals. Why? Only the Spirit of God can address those things. And that's where this passage touches us. So allow me to go there with the assistance of the Spirit of God. I'll not even ask you to turn to it, but listen to another rendering of Romans 12, 1 and 2. Take your everyday ordinary life. Listen closely. Take your everyday ordinary way of life. You're sleeping, eating, going to work, and walking around life and place it before God as an offering. Your everyday life, place it before God as an offering. Embracing what God does for you is the best thing you can do for Him. I love that line. Embracing what He does for you is the best thing you can do for Him. Don't become so well adjusted to your culture that you fit into it without even thinking. Instead, fix your attention on God. You'll be changed from the inside out. That's it. That's it. He simply expects us to live a holy life. By that, I mean separate from our culture. That is, separate from the lifestyle, the thinking of our culture. That's what it means to be holy, remember? To be separate, to be set apart. We live in it, but we're not a part of it in lifestyle and thinking. To be authentic in an inauthentic world, to be honest in a dishonest culture, to model a wholesome lifestyle in an unwholesome context. Where we find ourselves. to be free.

of corruption and addictions and compromise in a corrupt and addicted and compromising society. That's it. That's it, folks. That's what Peter had in mind when he says, be holy. There's a reason God left us here. I've often thought how easy it would be as soon as we're saved if we could just go to heaven. What kind of witness would we have on this earth? None. So he leaves us in a corrupt world to live an incorruptible life. And so I'm going to offer a simple three-part prayer. Just listen to it with your eyes open, okay? In my mind, I must counteract my depravity with godly thoughts. So Lord, provide those godly thoughts. In my everyday, workaday world, start my day with godly thoughts. Replace envy with understanding and acceptance. Replace jealousy with encouragement. Replace selfishness with a desire to help others. In my mind, I must counteract my depravity with godly thoughts. So Lord, provide those godly thoughts. From my mouth, here's the second area, from my mouth. I should be free of all unwholesome words. Lord, prompt those wholesome words. Just as you provide godly thoughts, prompt wholesome words. Put a check on my tongue when I would lash out in profanity. Guard me, Lord, from rushing into a statement that I should not say. I have a good friend who puts it so well. I never felt sorry for the things I did not say. Lord, keep me from saying what I'll later regret. Prompt wholesome words. And through my morals, I need to be cleansed from every compromise. Purify me from compromise. From compromise. You know what's interesting? We never get too old for any of these prayers. Mind, mouth, morals. Let's be vulnerable and unguarded. Like Isaiah, let's not attempt to hide our depravity or ignore our area of great need or deny our weakness or tendency toward erosion. Let's not do that. Let's make God the promise that when we walk into a place like this, we're going to expose ourselves to Him without reservation, hesitation, or reluctance. I urge you to do that right now.

0: of pain, the psalmist writes, any wicked way in you. How about it, teenagers? You're sitting here among us. Any area that needs to be corrected? You know them better than anyone else. Are you sure you know the Savior? Young man, young woman? Sure you've met the Lord? How about an adult in a very responsible position and you're right on the verge of compromising? You know it, God knows it, but nobody else knows it. This is a day to say, Lord, may I be holy in motive, in thought, in action today. If you've never met the Lord Jesus Christ, meet him today. Father, thank you for the morning of worship, and thank you for the occasion of this glorious beginning. How appropriate that our focus is on your holiness, separateness from all iniquity. Remind us of Peter's words that we are to be holy even as the Savior is holy. Help us with that. Begin today. May this message never be forgotten as we realize that the angels are present and the living God has never left us. You see it all. So cleanse us, Father, from those things that have separated us from you, that we might be separate from the world around us that's lost its way. In the name of Jesus, we pray. Everyone said, amen. Amen.
1: 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Chuck?
0: The first Monday in July 1979, that's when Insight for Living aired its very first radio program. I had no idea what was beginning that day. None. If someone had pulled back the curtain and shown me what God was about to do, I'm not sure my heart could have held the thrill. We were naive. We were stepping out in faith with a national program, and frankly, we had no business being that bold, but we were. And we did, and men and women responded in droves. Not because we were clever, not because we had some sophisticated strategy or a slick marketing plan. They responded because we heralded the only thing that has ever actually changed a human heart, the cross we proclaim. Nearly five decades later, nothing has changed. Not one thing that matters. Yes, the reach has grown. The platforms have multiplied. We go places now that would have seemed like science fiction in 1979. Into phones, into earbuds, into languages and nations we could never have imagined on that first Monday morning. But the message, identical. It's the cross, always the cross. Look around at the world around you, bodies failing, relationships fractured. Public discourse that sounds more like a brawl than a conversation, pain in every direction. And right in the middle of all of it, we get to be dispensers of truth, God's truth, the kind that doesn't shift with the headlines or bend with the culture. That's an extraordinary privilege. As we approach June 30th, nearly 46 years after that very first broadcast, I want to invite you to join what God is already doing. Your gift to Insight for Living carries the light into dark corners we haven't even reached yet. From our very first day until now, let's keep going together.
1: 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I'm Bill Meyer. Don't miss Chuck Swindoll's surprising message about the love of God, Tuesday on Insight for Living.

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1: 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In a world of confusion and lies where truth is distorted, we are committed to making God's word clear. 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
2: Today I'd like to talk to you about the unity of marriage. In other words, how to be married and be unified, to have a oneness in relationship, how to play on the same team, how to work together. You know, nothing in life works without unity. This is true of machinery. A machine or an automobile or any type of machine must work with all of the parts doing their job and working together. In relationships, this is so true, whether it's a work relationship, sports team, or a church, there must be unity, or it just doesn't work. Cooperate or disintegrate. There are blessings to unity, according to Psalm 133. The Bible there says, "Behold how good and how pleasant it is for brethren to dwell together in unity." Unity is good, because its cause is good. And of course, God is the cause of unity. Its effect is good. He says unity is good. How good it is that the brethren dwell together in unity. But another word he uses here in Psalm 133 verse 1 is that it's pleasant. The Hebrew word translated pleasant here was used of good music or sweet honey. Unity is pleasing. It's pleasing to you and to others who observe it. Not only is unity good and pleasant, but it is precious. He describes this in verse 2. He says it is like the precious ointment upon the head that ran down upon the beard, even Aaron's beard that went down to the skirts of his garments. Speaking of that anointing oil that was used for the high priest of Israel, the precious, rare, costly, priceless oil. And so unity is good, it is pleasant, it is precious. Fourthly, he describes it as refreshing. He describes it in verse 3 as the dew of Hermon, as the dew that descendeth upon the mountains of Zion. For there the Lord commanded the blessing, even life forevermore. It is refreshing, just like the dew of Mount Hermon. This is a tremendous encouragement to us that we can have unity. God can give unity, and when he does, you'll find it to be good and pleasant, precious, and refreshing. But Satan fights against it. He works overtime to disrupt it. What, in fact, is unity? Well, unity is a oneness. The Greek word means one. In order for unity to exist, there needs to be a oneness with your spouse. Today, I'd like to show you a oneness in three areas in the marriage relationship. First, husband and wife must be one in relationship. The Bible teaches in Genesis 2:24, "Therefore shall a man leave his father and his mother, and shall cleave unto his wife, and the two shall be one flesh." Paul quotes that in Ephesians 5:28-31, that oneness of being which comes through the bond of marriage, sharing a common commitment. I believe this needs to involve a lawful oneness. You must be married. Living together shows non-commitment. A couple that are living together but not married, that's not love. That's not commitment. In Hebrews 13 and verse 4, the Bible says, "Marriage is honorable in all, and the bed undefiled. But fornicators and adulterers, God will judge." Those who have sex before marriage or sex outside of marriage will come under the judgment of God. There must be a lawful oneness. Many who shack up as unmarried couples want the benefits of marriage without the commitment of marriage. In other words, they want to enjoy the fringe benefits, without being committed to each other. That's putting the horse before, or the cart before the horse. It must be a lawful oneness. Not only that, it should be an indivisible oneness. When the two become one, they are no more two, but one flesh, according to Jesus in Matthew chapter 19. You must be convinced that your marriage is for keeps and for life, that divorce is not an option. This is why it's called wedlock. It is a relationship locked up, and we should throw the key away, never to be unlocked except by death, according to Romans 7, verses 1 through 3. So sharing a common commitment, being one in relationship, should involve a lawful oneness, an indivisible oneness, and an expressive oneness. You see, God created mankind to be expressive, and unity is expressed in different ways. For example, in business relationships, we often use the handshake to exemplify unity. In friendships relationships, we will put our arm on the shoulder of a friend, again, expressing unity and that we care. In a family relationship, we share hugs and kisses. But in the marriage relationship, there is an expression of unity that is in no other relationship, and that is the sexual relationship. You can read 1 Corinthians 7, verses 3 through 5, and see that God expects sex to be reserved for the marriage relationship only, and we should not defraud from our spouse. Sex is an expression of oneness. It's an expression of unity, the oneness you have by virtue of your marriage relationship. Fornication and adultery are, in fact, lies. Why is this so? Because they're expressing a oneness that doesn't exist. They're expressing a oneness in the sexual relationship that is not there. You see, God expects that there be a covenant, a verbal commitment to each other, a promise, a vow. And that's the essence of marriage, according to Malachi chapter 2. It is a covenant relationship where we agree to be faithful to each other, till death do we part. And only after that covenant, that commitment to that relationship, is sex permitted between a husband or a man and a woman. But it's an expressive oneness. And so husband and wife must be one in relationship in order to have true unity. You can't expect to be united if you have a relationship with someone, but you're not committed to that relationship in the bond of marriage. Secondly, the husband and wife must be one in agreement. Can two walk together except they be agreed? Amos 3 and verse 3. There must be a oneness of thinking which comes from the Word of God. Sharing common convictions. Of course, a Bible conviction is a belief that you'd be willing to die for. A conviction is a belief that alters your behavior. And since thinking affects actions and actions affect relationships and unity, it's important that we think alike. This is why God forbids marriages where a believer becomes unequally yoked together with an unbeliever. Now, if you're already in such a relationship where you're married to a non-Christian, God expects you to remain in that relationship. Again, I refer you to 1 Corinthians 7 for more information on that. But if you are not married, you should not even consider courting a non-believer. For what agreement has the temple of God with idols, writes Paul. He says, do not be unequally yoked together with unbelievers. Why? Because you share nothing in common. That is, nothing of ultimate importance. And so we should have agreement. We should be one in agreement. An agreement not necessarily in the insignificant details of life. There's a lot of little details that we can disagree on. But your God-given priorities in life, there should be agreement. There should be agreement in major doctrine, what we believe about Scripture, what we believe about Christ. There should be an agreement there, theologically, at least in regards to the primary doctrines of the Word of God regarding Christ and salvation. We should also have an agreement in practice, that is, regarding the will of God. We should seek first the kingdom of God and his righteousness. We should love the Lord our God with all our heart, soul, mind, and strength. There should be that commonality of pursuing the Lord and loving him. And if that's not in a couple's priority list, then really you don't have the essentials that will make you unified. We also need unity in our God-given responsibilities in life. We need to understand our roles in the marriage relationship, what our job is, understand how God created marriage and what he designed marriage and the distinction of the wife's role and the husband's role in that relationship. If you don't have an agreement, a common understanding regarding what your job is in that relationship, then there's going to be conflict. We should have unity regarding our understanding of rearing our children, training them, disciplining them. We should have agreement in our family finances, how the money is to be earned, how it will be spent. We should have agreement in our service for Christ. You know, I find it's often those little insignificant things that are used by the devil to create disunity, little annoyances, nitpicking. We need to be one in agreement in regards to our priorities in life, in regards to our responsibilities in life. But then husband and wife must be one in purpose. There should be a oneness of doing, which is focused on Christ. Truly united we stand and divided we fall. We should share a common cause. Unity is so destructive because rather than working together, we are actually working against each other when we are disunited. Unity is playing on the same team. It's working with each other, not against each other. It's having the same opponent or the same enemy. We should fight against Satan and sin, not against each other. We should be heading in the same direction. When we are not, we're going in opposite directions, and that's going to create friction. And friction creates fires, and fires burn things up. We need to be heading in the same direction. We need to be serving the same master, for no one can serve two masters. We must both be serving the Lord. And so we need a oneness in relationship. We must be lawfully married. We must be one in agreement, a oneness of thinking which comes from the Word of God. We must be one in purpose, a oneness in doing which is focused on Christ. There are different factors that destroy unity, such as sinful attitudes like selfishness and pride, anger and bitterness, and an unwillingness to forgive. We need to beware of sinful relationships that destroy unity, being unfaithful to our spouse, being involved in a sexual affair with someone other than our spouse is terrible. You are breaking trust. Do you know, my friend, trust is earned. Certainly, love is unconditional, but trust is earned. Don't break that trust with your spouse. We need to beware of disagreements that destroy family unity, where we argue over money or over the children or over our beliefs. There are attitudes that promote humility and unity, such as unselfishness, compassion, peace, and being humble. Let me encourage you to be involved in activities that promote unity. Unity will come to you as a married couple as you spend time together. Spend time together in Christ-honoring activity. Have some shared hobbies. And then talk together with meaningful, constructive conversation. And then toil together. Share a common cause. Do something together for the Lord. Gary Smalley said that the single most common factor in creating strong family bonding is shared struggle. Work together. It has been said that a team that sweats together gets together, and a family that prays together stays together. We need family unity. Behold how good and how pleasant it is for husbands and wives to dwell together in unity.
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0: 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Tracts are printed in 90 languages, including English and Spanish, and are offered free to anyone who requests them. 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Our pastor is William Burroughs. 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
1: 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Pastor Lamar Whittemore along with you today, and Brother Bruce DeLang, he'll be along with us and thinking about what will help us grow in the Lord. I know you want to stay tuned for that and the challenge that we will receive from that here on the broadcast today. But first, here's a letter from a life that has been changed by the power of a gospel tract.
2: Hello, I just wanted to take the time to say thank you. I wish I knew who the man was that gave me this tract, because he gave it to me at the perfect moment. Thank God I am saved, but have been going through some spiritual struggles these past few weeks. I was actually at the point of throwing in the towel. But this man, whom I believe was sent by God just for me, came up to me with the biggest smile and said, "I have something for you, my friend." As I started reading it, I started remembering why it is that I chose to live with the Lord the day he called me. I could also feel him telling me to keep fighting, and I wanted to cry, but I was at work, and I didn't want anyone asking why I was crying. When I looked up to thank the man who gave me the track, it was too late. He had already gotten into his truck and drove off. Wherever he is, I want to thank him, and may God bless him for doing what he is doing. Because not only is he reaching out to lost souls, but he's also reminding the ones who are on the verge of giving up, like I was, what our Lord Jesus Christ did for us. Sincerely, Miguel.
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3: Bruce DeLang here. The Fellowship Broadcast is once again on the air. I just wanted to reminisce a little bit with you folks that are listening to the broadcast regularly. Well, the very first broadcast was in April of 2009. So many years on the radio already. We started out with one station, and now we can't even keep track of how many stations we're on, somewhere between 50 and 70, I guess. But anyway, the goal was to encourage God's people to grow in the Lord. Well, one of the things that we believe is a growth factor for the Christians is to spread the good news.

of the gospel. Be a soul winner and win other people to the Lord. And one of the best ways to do that is passing gospel tracts. So that's how the fellowship broadcast came to being. And then down through the years, what we do is we just give you encouragement to be involved in getting gospel tracts out. So that's why you'll hear us many times on the broadcast. Hey, just give us a call, 513-494-1075, and you'll be able to hear someone at the telephone operators. And you can ask for a sample packet, and we'll gladly send you a sample packet of about near 90 different English tracts. But to date, we're printing now in about 90 different languages. So that's kind of easy for this old man to remember, 90 different tracts, 90 different anyway. So today on the broadcast, I just want to give you a few thoughts on what will help us to grow in the Lord. And one of them is I think about the church I was raised in South Dakota. If you want to know which one it was, you can give me a call, 513-if you want to, you can give me a call, and I'd be glad to visit with you about that. But they don't consider themselves a liberal church, and I'm thankful that I was raised in church, but I did not hear about being born again. So once we're born again, we are to spread the gospel of the Lord Jesus Christ. One of the things that hinders us is sin. When sin comes back into the Christian's life, when we get saved, we realize what sin is, and God shows us what sin is after we're saved, and then sometimes we just go back into sin. And one of the things is social drinking today. It just breaks my heart that I've got loved ones back home in South Dakota that put a stamp of approval on social drinking. And the old liberal church I was raised in, why they'd light up their cigarettes right after church, and the social drinking was all right. But God's word is so true. I want to give you this verse before I go any further. Wine is a mocker. Strong drink is raging. And whosoever is deceived thereby is not wise. God's word, our authority today. God's word in Proverbs 23, 31, and 32, and then in Proverbs 20, verse 1, you'll see these scriptures. And the difference is there is a wine that is unfermented. All of the wine in the Bible was translated from one word, and that was oinos, and that was all of the products that come from the vine. And so wine is translated there, but there's a fermented wine and there's an unfermented wine. So the wine Jesus made was unfermented. Jesus did not make alcoholic wine at the wedding in Cana of Galilee because he would have violated other scriptures which tell us of the dangers of drinking fermented wine. So just wanted to share that with you on the broadcast today. And then the fact that there are so many people that have fallen prey to alcoholism, and sometimes they call it a disease. And if it is a disease, it's the only disease that is contracted by an act of the will. It's the only disease that requires a license to propagate it. It's the only disease that is bottled and sold. It's the only disease that requires outlets to spread it. It's the only disease that produces a revenue for the government. It's the only disease that provokes crime. We can go on and on and on there. And maybe before the broadcast is done, I'll give you a few more. But it's discouraging when God's people try to put their stamp of approval on sin. So if you are a social drinker, you are in sin. You need to turn your back on it. I'm thankful on July the 9th, 1967, when I was saved in Denver, Colorado. I mean, God showed me just so true from the Word of God that alcohol was a product of the devil. And I'm thankful I can testify right now that in all those years, I have never went back into the sin of drinking. And I was pretty much indulging in it before I got saved. In fact, I had liquor on my breath the night that I got saved. I came from a bar. Not proud of that, but that's where God picked me up at after there was a praying wife at home

0: helping me along the way, and she's still doing that. I thank God for her. So it is the only disease that is spread by advertising. It's the only disease for which we are fined for contracting. It is the only disease which brings death on the highways. It's the only disease without a germ or virus cause for which there is no human corrective medicine. And last but not least, it is the only disease that bars the patient from heaven. For no drunkard shall inherit the kingdom of God except there is repentance and faith in the Lord Jesus Christ. Just look at 1 Corinthians 6 and read verses 9 to 10. Friend, today on the broadcast, we just want to encourage you, grow in the Lord. Put God first in our lives. Thank you for listening.
1: 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This is Bruce DeLange signing off with this thought. I'm on my way to heaven and enjoying the journey. Are you?

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2: through the shedding of the blood of Jesus Christ on the cross and your response to accept Him as your Savior, the Holy Spirit came into your life. Now, He says we have open, unhindered access to God the Father. He leads us into the very presence of Almighty God the Father. In the presence of Almighty God the Father, who has blessed us with every spiritual blessing. The presence of Almighty God the Father, who has written our names on the great title deed to eternity.
3: Many Christians who deeply love the Lord are still enslaved to damaging emotions or guilt from the past. Does that describe you? 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
2: We have been in a series on how the truth can set you free. And if you'll turn in your Bible to Ephesians chapter 1, and if you'll look in that chapter, several things here, but beginning, if you will, in chapter 1 and verse 7. In Him, present tense, we have redemption. That is, He paid the price at the cross to redeem us, to buy us out of a life of sin and set us on a new road, giving us a new life. Redemption through His blood, the forgiveness of our sins, that is, now watch this, that is, all of our sins have been atoned for, sacrificed for, paid for 2,000 years ago, so all of our forgiveness is past tense. He settled the issue 2,000 years ago about your forgiveness. All of your confession may be present tense. All of your forgiveness was already provided 2,000 years ago at the cross. When you take one step away from the cross, you're in trouble. Everything is centered around the cross. Everything is attached to it. All of our hope and all of our help comes at the cross. So He says we are the living possessors of redemption and forgiveness. So I want you to move to verse 3 of chapter 1 of Ephesians, and let's begin with our possessions in Christ. And you have to relate this to what we're talking about. The feelings, the battle we have with insecurity, inferiority, and inadequacy to meet life situations. Listen to what He says in Ephesians chapter 1, verse 3. Blessed be the God and Father of our Lord Jesus Christ, who has blessed us with every spiritual blessing in the heavenly places in Christ. Now look at that. Look at that word blessed. That word in the Greek is made up of two words, which means to speak good about something. But here's an interesting note I want you to notice about that. Every time we are doing the blessing in our relationship to God, it is the blessing of our lips. We bless the Lord. It is the expression of our heart. In the Bible, every time God is the blesser, He is committing an action. That is, He is doing something specific in our life. That is, God isn't just talking about it. God does something when He blesses us. And in this one verse, there is the blesser, the blessed, and the blessing. Look at this. Blessed be the God and Father of our Lord Jesus Christ. That is our praise to Him. Who, listen now, watch this, has blessed, that is the same word, but in the aorist tense, which means in the past, God did something for you and me. Listen, blessed be the God and Father of our Lord Jesus Christ, who has blessed us with every spiritual blessing in the heavenlies in Christ Jesus. Now, what does He mean by that?

But now watch this. We are talking about our possessions based on our relationship to Jesus Christ, which he enacted at the cross, which became a living reality in your life the moment you accepted Jesus Christ as your Savior. What does he mean when he says he has blessed us in the past tense one time, blessed us in the Lord Jesus Christ? It means simply this, that before you were ever born, God Almighty deposited to your account in heaven, listen to this now, every single blessing that love will allow and that God's omnipotence can provide. Did you get that? Here's what God is saying to you and to me about us, that God Almighty in his love, because of the price Jesus Christ paid on the cross, which was his life, on the basis of that, not on the basis of how good you are, not on the basis of how good you've promised to be, not on the basis of what you've done, not on any basis of anything within you, within me, there is no good thing. On the basis of the shed blood of Jesus Christ, God Almighty could do this and still be God, still be just, still be righteous, deposit to the account of those who came into this world as sinners bent away from God, deposit to your account and my account every single thing we would ever need as long as we live on the face of this earth, every single thing that love will allow and his omnipotence will provide. And if that be true, and it is true, tell me, my dear friend, can you name one single legitimate reason for ever feeling inadequate, for ever feeling incapable of facing any situation in life with that promise dedicated and committed to you as a child of God? Because you see, my friend, there is not one single thing that you could possibly think of. Our feelings of inadequacy are straight from the devil. We are inadequate within ourselves, but we are not inadequate in him. How could you ever feel worthless when God Almighty loved you enough before you were ever born to deposit to your account every single thing you will ever need as long as you live on the face of this earth? There are no legitimate reasons, and every time that feeling comes to your mind and your heart, that is Satan's lie straight out of hell. When he says every spiritual blessing in heavenly places in Christ, somebody says, oh, wait a minute, why am I having such a hard time? Listen, the Bible says that he provides all of our need. Sometime you and I need to get in the valley. Sometimes God needs to do what? Prune us and sand us and sift us and cut us back to do what? Because every good orchard grower, every grove man knows that if he wants the best fruit for next year, he's got to prune the dead limbs, those little sprouts that began to soak up the sap, and so he must prune the branches. When God begins to prune your life, you say, well, where's God's blessing now? What's God doing in my life? Now, I thought I had every spiritual blessing in the heavenlies in Christ Jesus. You do. But remember this, that he who is your keeper, he who is your God, he whose love has allowed, and he whose power has provided, knows exactly what you and I need, exactly when we need it. It is all spiritual blessings in heavenlies in Christ Jesus, and God is the one who gives the blessing. He says, you and I, listen, we're not going to possess it. He says, we already have every single need we will ever experience in life already met in the heavenlies in Christ. And I've been saying some things over and over and over and over and over again. And I'm saying to you again, the biggest battle of your life is the battle to believe what God says versus what the devil says. So he says, here's what we have. Now think about this. Think about you creeping and crawling up to God and saying, oh, Lord, oh, dear Lord, and you moan and you groan and you gripe and you complain. Listen, why go to a loving heavenly Father who says in his word that all his love will provide, he's provided. All his supernatural, unlimited omnipotence will create for you. He has already done that, willing to give to you what you need when you need it. And you come creeping up and crawling up and crying to God as a beggar when he says, come as a child of God, believe and expecting and anticipating and receiving the blessings of God. There's no room for the feelings, the scathing, binding feelings of inadequacy and inferiority and insecurity when we have a God who has so committed himself as he has in chapter 1, verse 3.
That's only part.

11. If you look in the same chapter and go down, if you will, to verse 11. He says in verse 11, in Christ Jesus, we have obtained, listen, past tense, we have obtained an inheritance, having been predestinated according to the purpose, his purpose, who works all things after the counsel of whose will? His will. We are talking about what God has willed, not what we deserve. And you see, here's what we'll do. We will say it with our lips. We will think it with our mind. But underlying that, Satan throws in his little static. But that's not meant for you. That's not what that means. That's not what that says. And that is Satan. He says that what God has done, he has done according to the counsel of his own will. Now, he says that you and I have, past tense, obtained an inheritance. Look, if you will, in Romans chapter 8 for just a moment. And look in verse 16 and 17. You know verse 16. He says, the Spirit himself bears witness with our spirit that we are the children of God. Now listen. And if, condition, that is, if we're children, having been saved by the grace of God through faith, and if children, heirs, also heirs of God and fellow heirs with Christ, if indeed we suffer with him in order that we may also be glorified with him. Now listen. He says that you and I have become inheritors. Now, if you look that up in the Greek, what that means, what he's saying, the word means one who has been given, has been deeded a land grant. That's what that means. What he's saying in this passage is that God has deeded you and me something. But he says likewise that you and I have become joint heirs with the person of Jesus Christ. That is all that God the Father has given his Son. He says he's put your name and my name on the title deed to the inheritance of all of that God owns, all that Jesus Christ has. He says we've become joint heirs. You said, now, wait a minute. There's no way for me ever to deserve it. And I'm going to tell you, my friend, that's the whole issue. It is the cross and not your deserving. You see, that's after the counsel of his will. That has nothing to do with how good or how bad you are. It is on the basis of what Jesus Christ did at the cross. He made it possible. Now watch this. A will is not executed until after the death. And when Jesus Christ went to the cross, you recall the night before in the upper room with his apostles. He says, this is a new covenant, a new will. This is a new contract between the Father and you. And when Jesus Christ went to the cross, he died. The Holy Spirit came into your life and my life to do what? Making it possible for us to enjoy here and now the inheritance which we have. Now, on the one hand, we are part of Jesus Christ's inheritance. God the Father has given us to him. On the other hand, he says that you and I have become joint heirs with Jesus Christ of all that God the Father has provided and all that Jesus Christ is providing even now. We are joint heirs. That is, we are participators. He says, blessed be the God and Father of our Lord Jesus Christ, who has deposited our account. That's our inheritance. He says, it's already there. Our inheritance has

You see, God doesn't miss anything. It isn't that he said, well, one of these days you're going to inherit something. The Bible says at Pentecost, the Holy Spirit came, he says in the same chapter, to seal us. It was God's pledge that the inheritance that he has provided for us, that every single person who, listen, every single person who has that pledge, the indwelling presence of the Holy Spirit, sealed by the Spirit of God, that person has the right in this present day, here and now, to participate in and get involved in and become the recipient, a part of that inheritance that God has provided for us. Because the inheritance will never be exhausted for all eternity. But now watch this next verse. Let's move down to chapter 2 of Ephesians, verse 18. Let's start with verse 17. He says, and he came and preached peace to you who were far away, and peace to those who were near. For through him, that is through Christ, we both have our access in one spirit to the Father. Now turn, if you will, back over to Romans chapter 5, and let me show you something interesting here about this word access. In chapter 5 of Romans, beginning in verse 1, he says, therefore, having been justified, declared righteous, we have peace with God through our Lord Jesus Christ. Now watch this. Listen, through our Lord Jesus Christ, we have peace with God, through whom also, perfect tense, now watch this, we have obtained in the past and in the present tense, what we obtained in the past is going on in full action and full speed ahead, because he says, listen, through whom also we have obtained our, what? Our access or introduction by faith into this grace in which we stand. Now listen, all of us know that we're living in grace. The cross has made it possible for us to live in grace. That's all we have, is the grace of God. He says there's not anything within your old self that's of any value. It is Christ within us, indwelt by the Holy Spirit, living in grace, standing upon grace, walking in grace, living in grace, dying in grace. Now he says, not only has there been that deposit, he says, but our name's on the title deed, which says we have a right to it. Thirdly, he says, not only that, he says we have access to it. Now listen. It is one thing for God Almighty in all of his omnipotence and love and generosity to make this provision for us of every spiritual blessing in the heavenlies in Christ Jesus. That's one thing. But how do I get what God has down here in my life to meet my needs on a daily basis? Listen to what he says. He says, through whom also we have obtained once and for all, and we have that in our possession, our access by faith into this grace. Because you see, his resources is a result of his grace. That is the grace of God in living color. Every single thing we need, God has provided. Now back to verse 18 in chapter 2 of Ephesians. For through him we both have our access in one spirit of the Father. Let me show you how that word access is used in the Greek. Now watch this. It is used to refer to a channel. Here is a ship out at sea, and the ship comes through the channel into the safety of the harbor. The channel is the way of access into the safety of the harbor. The word was also used to describe one who had the privilege of coming and having a conversation with a sovereign, with a king. That is, the king made himself accessible. That is, the way was opened. What he's saying in this passage is this. Now watch this. That through the shedding of the blood of Jesus Christ on the cross and your response to accept him as your Savior, the Holy Spirit came into your life. Now, he says we have open, unhindered access to God the Father. We don't have to pray to any man on the face of this earth. We go straight to God the Father through the shed blood of the Lord Jesus Christ. The Holy Spirit leads us. He says he makes intercession for us with groanings which cannot be uttered. He leads us into the very presence of Almighty God the Father. Into the presence of Almighty God the Father, who has blessed us with every spiritual blessing. The presence of Almighty God the Father, who has written our names on the great title deed to eternity.
on the great title deed to eternity, God the Father has written our names in the title deed. That's why in the book of Hebrews, he says, we can come boldly, listen, reverently, but boldly, we can come to the throne room of our loving Heavenly Father, who is there sitting on red.

0: waiting to bless his children, waiting to give them their needs, waiting to glorify himself within every single one of them. God is looking for people who are willing to risk their faith in Almighty God. Listen to me, my friend. Listen to me carefully. Almighty God wants to bless you, but he will not force his blessing upon you. You're listening to the wrong voices. You're listening to your feelings. You're taking account of that which you should not take an account of. Get your faith centered in God. God wants to bless you. God wants to build you. God wants to strengthen you and not have you fumbling through life with a settle for life. There is no glory to God in a settle for life. None whatsoever. I just want to ask you one simple question. According to this book, he says, through Jesus Christ, we have access by one Spirit into this grace wherein we stand, access to God the Father. Let me ask you this. Is it not true that the loving Heavenly Father, whom you and I profess to believe, is it not true that every single second of your life, God, your Father, is available to you at that moment? Then, my friend, let's stop doubting him, crawling around in a settle for life, and let's stand up like godly men and women and claim by faith what is ours, and be freed, liberated from these feelings of insecurity, inferiority, and inadequacy, and claim our rightful possession in Jesus Christ by faith.
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0: Now let me ask you a question. How can we feel so inadequate, so insecure, and so inferior when your name is on the greatest title deed ever written by anyone, and God Almighty wrote it, and God Almighty signed it in the blood of Jesus Christ and sealed you with the Holy Spirit? Why duck your head, my dear brother? Why bend your neck? Why bow your back before wealth and before prominence and prestige? Well, listen, there isn't anybody in the world who can stand up any taller than a child of God who understands what their possessions are in Christ Jesus. And I meet so many people who are down in the dumps, and they say, well, you know, I just don't have enough. I don't know why God doesn't do this. I'm telling you why He doesn't. Because your attitude toward God is off balance. And because you do not understand what God sees when He looks at you and what He has provided.

0: Because he loves you with a love that is absolutely boundless in every single direction. He says he has provided that for you and me.
1: 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Have you been encouraged by what you heard today? Take some time to let us know. When In Touch returns, continue learning how to take advantage of God's inexhaustible provisions. 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
2: Stanley's generosity never ceased to amaze me. He often bought meals and gifts for elderly church members, cleaners in his neighborhood, or anyone who needed cheering up. Equally amazing was that even though Stanley wasn't wealthy or savvy at investing, his small investment did impressively well, enabling him to keep giving. Whenever someone thanked him, he'd point upwards and smile, as if to say, "It came from God, not me." God, he often said, helped him to help others. This is what Paul alluded to in 2 Corinthians 9 as he wrote about giving. Proud of the Corinthians' readiness to help fellow believers, he hoped to pick up a collection they had started, imploring them to give generously and cheerfully. He noted that God would not only reward those who gave, but also bless people so they could give even more. God doesn't expect us to give what we're unable to give. Rather, he entrusts us with money, time, or talent to abound in every good work, and he supplies what we need so we can be generous on every occasion. That's why we can give in faith and with a cheerful heart, knowing that we give only from what we've been given. In the process, we bring praise to God's name. Today's encouragement was provided by Our Daily Bread Ministries.

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And this has been the WSEB Community Calendar.

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5: And one of the goals we should have as a nation, especially for 250 more continuous years of God's amazing grace on this nation, is we must embrace the reality that there's only one truth, and it is embedded in the gospel of Jesus Christ.
2: That's a bold insight from Senator Tim Scott about the Judeo-Christian values that have guided America from the beginning as a nation. And the Founding Fathers set us on a path toward true north, and as we celebrate 250 years, our prayer is we don't lose our way. Well, welcome to Focus on the Family with Jim Daly. I'm John Fuller.
6: You know, John, we can't deny the powerful role that the Christian faith has had in our founding as a nation, in our development as a nation. For those that can't see that or don't bother to study it, it's self-evident. I mean, the Founding Fathers, they had a deep dependence on deity. Most were Christians and found their faith in Christ. And it is part of why they structured the government the way they did, separations of power. It's because they knew that the heart of man was evil. And if we have power, it corrupts us. Mm-hmm. And Senator Scott has captured that great theme in his book called One Nation, Always Under God, where he's provided inspiring snapshots of men and women who lived with conviction, courage, sacrifice, helping to shape our country into what it is today. I so look forward to everybody hearing this conversation. It is good.
2: Yeah, and it includes his personal story, which is fascinating. It's very helpful. And you had this conversation with Senator Scott for your podcast, Refocus with Jim Daly. Senator Scott represents the state of South Carolina. And let's go ahead and listen on today's episode of Focus on the Family with Jim Daly.
6: Senator Scott, it is so good to have you back at Focus on the Family, even though it's virtual, but here at Refocus as well. Thanks for being with me.
5: Well, thank you, Joe. It's good to be with you. I certainly love sitting next to you in wonderful Colorado Springs and enjoying time together, but as iron sharpens iron, we'll have to do it over a distance.
6: You know what's what people need to know? I remember the first time we met. I'm not sure you'll recall this, but it was at Reagan Airport, and we sat, I think, and had a bite to eat together, along with my colleague, Tim Gegline, who worked in the Bush administration. And I remember when you left, I just said to Tim, that is like the greatest guy. He's just a regular guy doing incredible things. And it seems like to me the Lord, you have an anointing, is how we would say it in the Christian community. It's like the Lord's hand has been on you since you were a child.
5: Well, I certainly am thankful for praying. You know, we look at the book of Timothy and we see his grandmother and his mother, Eunice and Lois. And for me, it was my grandmother, Louita, and my mother, Frances, who sowed seeds very early in my existence, so much so that I think God always honors the

0: the prayers of those who go before us. But as a result of that, I have been a man, and at that point, a boy, who understood the importance of church. Now, church is not being a Christian, but it is a good foundation to start from. And so around the age of 11, I first walked down the aisle of the Baptist Church, Morris Street Baptist Church in Charleston, and gave my life to Christ. But it wasn't until I was 18, 7 years later, that I understood Lord and Savior. And I got to tell you, as a guy who has done it fairly inconsistently for a long time, the older I get, the more I appreciate the sovereign hand of God on my life. And I was writing about that this morning, Jim, in my prayer journal, that without my permission, God has done the most remarkable things that I thought impossible. God has made possible, to include getting married, becoming a senator, and living my mama's America dream. It's amazing what God will do if you give him permission to really take over your life. And I keep taking it back, Jim. I gotta tell you truly.
1: Yeah, that's
0: I keep
1: the problem with back. Us.
0: Aye, aye.
1: We keep taking it back. Hey, let me ask you a question. Just a few weeks ago, I was in Charleston. I haven't spent a lot of time there, but we have a great donor base in that community, and we had dinner at a donor's home. It was beautiful, and we had probably about, I don't know, 20, 25 couples there. But here's the thing I wanted to mention, and it kind of moves into the direction I wanted to take the conversation. As we were headed back out toward the airport, we went in front of, I believe, the historic building where the slave trade began.
0: Street.
1: Yeah, I snapped a couple of pictures of it, and I thought, what a monumental location. This is where the first slaves were sold as slaves, as I understand it. And they've preserved the building, and you can take a tour of that in Charleston. But that aims right at the core point that any institution of man is imperfect. But when you look at where America has come over these last 250 years, you are evidence, my friend, of a country that is improving. And you're part of that great improvement, that the fact that minority folks can rise and be senators and be governors and be president with President Obama. I may not agree with all of the policies, but that was a proud day. I was proud of my country when we elected the first black president. But speak to it from your unique vantage point. My goodness.
0: Well, I'll say without any question that I am, when I say I'm living my mother's American dream, in so many ways, my grandfather's as well. My story is a story of cotton to Congress. I mean, it starts back in my youngest memories of the Deep South being a segregated place where we had the KKK walking through the streets of Charleston, where my brother, when he was in high school, I was in the eighth grade, there was a race riot at my high school. And then 4 years later, I'm elected to student government president. One of the things that I find to be remarkable about the story of America is that MLK, Martin Luther King Jr., got it right, that the arc of the moral universe bends towards justice, and we are probably the poster child of justice as a nation. All across the world, people stop and wonder what makes America so unique, and how is my story, a kid born in the Deep South in the 1960s, how do I become the Congress member for the city where the Civil War started, and how do I become a United States Senator for the state that really helped during the Civil War times? The answer is simple. It's the grace of God and the evolution of the Southern heart. It is on display everywhere you are willing to look, that God's infinite wisdom is deposited in the hearts and minds of men and women. And when we respond to his call, the most remarkable things happen. We actually look back at our founding fathers, and we say that when they wrote these words, we hold these truths to be self-evident, that all men are created equal and, frankly, endowed by a creator with unalienable rights. That proposition is rare on the earth. And when we live up to our highest ideal as Christians and as Americans, we find that our compass points towards true north, and we don't become colorblind because God did not intend that to be so. But we understand that every single human has inherent value because they come from God. And when we treat each other that

0: way. Jim, the most remarkable thing happens. Even a guy like me, Tim Scott, gets elected to the United States Senate because people in my community decided to judge me not on the color of my skin, but on the content of my character that was framed through a Southern experience where people, very disjointed people from different communities, different walks of life, different complexions, different amount of melanin in your skin, so to speak, came together to help me, A, understand the value of prayer, B, understand that faith without works is dead, and C, to apply God's way instead of my way.
1: Yeah.
0: And it humbled me after it broke me, and then God rebuilt me. And that story is available all across the country, but I, without doubt,
1: that's the redemption.
0: Having it happen in Charleston, South Carolina is one of the most powerful things.
1: Yeah.
0: And to be a part of it.
1: Yeah, it's so true. And I think the sooner we can get on that highway, the highway of true north, as you said, the better off we're going to be. Listen, I want to cover, I know we got some time limitations, some of the great stories that you captured here in your book, One Nation, Always Under God, which I love that twist, by the way. But one of those stories was Samuel Davies. And let's go to him. It's colonial period. Who was he and what did he do?
0: Well, Samuel Davies was a fantastic preacher who understood the profound impact that the gospel of Jesus Christ had had in his life, was having in America, and wanted to continue to see it expand. One of the reasons why I included his story in the book, One Nation, Always Under God, is I want to make sure that our reference point begins and ends with the gospel. It doesn't begin, like we just talked about, it doesn't begin or end with my experience in South Carolina or your experience today living in Colorado. It only starts and finishes with the gospel. And so when we understand that, we should be able to compare notes against what we're experiencing and what the gospel says is true. When that happens as a nation, we stay on the right course. When we, this is where I think we get in trouble. We're all going to sin and fall short. That's just a fact. That's why we have Jesus as our Savior.
1: Right.
0: But when you start calling wrong right, I think you bring about something that is akin to the judgment that we do not want to see. Mm-hmm. I think we have to be very, very careful not to say, because I did it and it felt good, it must be right. That is wrong.
1: Wow.
0: We know the definition of right because our founding fathers, through the grace of God, wrote it well because it was written based on what is right. And that's going to be my consistent message as we go through the pages of the book and the chapters as well as the people. They all had to fight and struggle, sometimes with themselves, sometimes with the world they were living in, to get it right. And that's why I think it's helpful for America today, so that we can struggle with ourselves, struggle with what's around us, so that we get it right and we bring glory and honor to the Lord and preserve this nation.
1: Yeah, which is so true. Dorothea Dix is another character that you highlighted. Tell us about her and her story.
0: Dorothea Dix was someone committed to those who were suffering from mental health. As she felt the burden and the responsibility to travel this country at the end of the day to look at and witness insane asylums, what they were called back in the day, mental health facilities.
1: Right.
0: And if you think back through recent history, the last 50 years, 40 years or so, we've shuttered so many hospitals for the mentally unstable that we have done a disservice. Yeah. We put those folks in jail as opposed to a more humane treatment through hospitals that were developed for them. Dorothea Dix, in her time, actually fought for the expansion and the humane treatment of those who were in facilities. She understood that because we have intrinsic value, how we treat the least of these, Matthew 25, is we will be responsible for that before our King of Kings and the Lord of Lords. And I love her story because it's a story of sacrifice, it's a story of being educated, and it's a story of taking action, something we as Americans need to always do. Take a look at the most vulnerable in our society and do the best we can for those who can't do it for themselves.
1: I love that. Part of that action story of hers, she was alive during Abraham Lincoln's presidency,

0: talking about, too, right. By the way. Here's a woman who is charged with the responsibility, given a gift from God, who's able to sniff out through associates a plot to kill the president. And she, through the help of a lot of other folks, were able to snuff it out and to help him avoid what would have been, I think, an assassination without any question.
1: And think about that. I mean, that could have changed, would have changed,
0: it would have changed
1: the course of history. It, you know,
0: absolutely,
1: his presidency would have been shorter, maybe not even been able to sign the Emancipation Proclamation. So, man, that's a big deal.
0: Powerful story. It once again reinforces an important point, very much like Jeremiah 1, verse 5 tells us that before Jeremiah was in his mother's womb, he was already called to be a prophet. Timing is so important in life, and sometimes I don't understand the good Lord's infinite wisdom, but what I do understand is that certain people rise at the right time, and it's happened time and time again in America, specifically, globally, without question. Certain men and women rise at the right time, and Abraham Lincoln rose at the right time, and his life was preserved by Dorothea Dix and others, probably more than once, by the way. I can't imagine the number of attempts at his life, but he was able to finish the course, much like MLK, finishing the 13th Amendment, and because of that, he finished his work, and unfortunately, he went to be with the Lord thereafter. But the truth of the matter is, without his steady hand, I'm not sure what the country would look like and how our integrity would have been protected, other than President Abraham Lincoln doing what, frankly, no one else could have accomplished at that time.
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1: You know, your book obviously is filled with these great stories. I was doing something we do here at Focus, a commentary, a 90-second commentary. It's both on secular radio stations and some Christian radio stations. But just yesterday, I was voicing them, and Kenny Chapman writes these scripts. He's brilliant, and he found a couple of incredible stories. One was Keisha Thomas, if I'm remembering correctly. I think she was at a political rally in the 80s, and a guy with either Nazi tattoos or a Nazi t-shirt showed up, and men began to beat him and kick him to the ground and were, you know, terribly beating this man. She, a black woman, jumped on top of this guy and said, "Stop it. No one is beaten into kindness."
0: Wow.
1: Okay, now here's the kicker. Here's the kicker. Years later, that Nazi guy's son contacted her to say, "Thank you, you broke the bonds of hatred in our family."
0: Wow.
1: Wow.
0: Wow.
1: That would fit in your book.
0: That would be, listen, that's a whole new book. Thank you very much.
1: But isn't that a great story of how to change attitudes, which is the bigger theme of what you're talking about. How
0: Absolutely.
1: Do we change, especially we Christians, how do we change attitudes? It's not by belligerence. It's not by, and you, oh my goodness, Senator Scott, you're in the toughest job in the world. I've been there many times. You and I have dined together.
0: Yes,
1: people
0: yeah.
1: are in your face all the time that don't agree with your point of view. And they are trying to make you angry. How do you deal with that?
0: Well, I got to tell you, one of the things, thank God for the Word of God, and thank God for really good friends. Number one, the Word of God. Ephesians 4:15 reminds me to speak the truth in love. Those two ingredients are very important. They're both active ingredients. And when we activate them, we are going to be infinitely better off. Number two, my good friend, the former Congressmember Trey Gowdy, has told me 1,000 times, it is hard to insult someone into changing their minds. And so what I take from that is it's my responsibility. I've been asked some very tough questions, especially as a pro-life Christian who happens to be in public office, on how do you allow your faith to guide you? And not how do you allow your faith to guide you? How do you let your

0: your faith guide you is the question they're asking me. I've been asked that question from some folks from Colorado, frankly. And my answer was, you should thank God Almighty. I let my faith guide me and not just my own natural instincts. Mm-hmm. And so here's the point. We are spiritual beings. You cannot force me into changing my mind, but you can woo me, or as Jesus did through the grace of God, love me into changing my mind, not by giving me false flattery or false pretense, but by sharing the truth in a piercing, convicting, not condemning way. We see that play out over and over again in the gospel, whether it's a woman caught in adultery, the Samaritan. We see these stories, high profile stories in the gospel of Jesus Christ, where in fact, the love is present, but so is the truth. Mm. And I oftentimes look at I call it the Hall of Fame in Hebrews 11. And to see Rahab in the Hall of Fame just reminds me that the way he judges is not exactly how we judge here on the planet. And right. So leave room for him to do what he does best and then follow his lead.
1: You know, I've often asked myself, like, being in that moment when we die, and by the way, everybody's going to experience this. You're going to die and you're going to be present in front of the Father. And I'm thinking to myself, does he say to me, or do I say to him, I loved as best as I can, or I tried to hold people accountable as best as I can. And I can never rectify that. I think the Lord's going to be very pleased that I exhibited love for other people, especially people that hated me because of him. Mm. Right as we wrap up here, kind of the two last points I'd love for you to comment on. One is the awakenings that God uses. You know, sometimes we as Christians, we fret. We watch the news, Senator, and we see the conflict. Yes. Now, in that context, you've got to roil and fight and you got to persuade and all that. Is there hope that God will again show an awakening for this country so more people, not just in a political context, but in a spiritual context, have an awakening? How do we get there?
0: I think we are on the verge of seeing a great explosion and hopefully a revival that sweeps the country, not just in Washington, but listen, we're seeing it, frankly, on college campuses, which I think is very difficult to understand and appreciate. Young people are so often the folks that we point to and say, boy, can't wait for them to grow up and they'll know better and they'll do better. Well, the truth of the matter is, on many college campuses, I'm thinking about Ohio State and their football team, they were literally having revival on the campus led by some of the most powerful forces on a college campus, which are football players. Yeah. And so when you see that happen, happening, you know that there's a great awakening happening around the country. We've also seen the fact that God is working here in D.C. I attend a Bible study where we have Republicans and Democrats actually opening the Word of God and studying the Word. Now, there's only about eight of us that come to that Bible study, but I understand there are dozens of Bible studies across D.C. where not just legislators, but their staff are actually involved and engaged in knowing Jesus better and then putting him to work. The good news is I'm never going to bring Jesus down to the political level, but I'm always going to try to bring myself and my colleagues to his level. Yeah. And that is my responsibility as a Christian in public service, is to show people the light. Don't compromise by saying maybe they're right when they're inconsistent with the gospel of Jesus Christ, but I should be open to them telling me that there might be something that I'm doing that is inconsistent with the gospel of Jesus Christ. And then if we know it enough, we can open it and see what it really says. Yeah. That kind of opportunity is available and expanding here in Washington. And I pray that his kingdom would come and that his will would be done here in D.C., across this country, and around the world.
1: Senator Scott, I mean, I couldn't put it any better, and I'm so grateful for our time together. Thank you for what you represent. I mean, really, beyond our friendship, but and who you are, it inspires me to know people are there in D.C. that are doing the Lord's work, and I mean that sincerely. So God bless you. God bless your family, and man, just keep on moving, and if we can ever be of help, let me know. Thank you.
0: Well, thank you very much, Jim. Let me just say in closing, if you haven't gotten your copy of One Nation Always Under God, get your copy. You'll love America even a little bit more. And number two, I've been watching Focus on the Family listening to Focus on Family on the radio for more than 30 years. I got to tell you, I am so thankful that when that transition happened several years ago, that you were chosen by the Lord and by James to take over the helm there. You've done a beautiful job.
1: Well,
0: and may the Lord our God continue to bless you in ways that go beyond your imagination, according to Ephesians 3:20.
1: Well, that means a lot to me. Thank you so much. God bless you. God bless the Senate as you endeavor to lead. Take care.
0: Thanks, sir.
2: Well, Senator Tim Scott has been our guest today on Focus on the Family with Jim Daly, and what an encouraging conversation. Jim, that was really good, and we're providing a link to the entire discussion online for your podcast, Refocus with Jim Daly.
1: John, I love Senator Scott's emphasis on the Christian faith, and I also appreciate him sharing about the importance of telling the truth in love. You know, it feels like the compass of life is spinning now. Where is true north? You know, when you talk to people that don't believe in God, don't have a faith in Christ, you know, they're just looking at cultural things to set that compass. Yeah. And Jesus himself said, I am the way, the truth, and the life. He declared it. And so at the very least, I'd encourage you, no matter where you're at in your faith journey, if you don't have faith in Christ, study it. You know, Lee Strobel wrote a book called Case for Christ. Mm-hmm. And he's done the homework. He was trying to disprove Christ to his wife, who had become a Christian. And man, if you want the evidence, this is the journalist, the atheist journalist, that got it done. And he went and did all that. You can read that book, Case for Christ, and better understand the evidence for Jesus's life. And God has worked through imperfect people and imperfect institutions for 250 years now in America, including the church. It is not perfect. There are errors made, and there is poor judgment and lapses and sin, because we're sinners saved by grace. But as we celebrate 250 years in America, man, the Lord can still bring and will bring renewal in our time if we can turn toward him.
2: Mm-hmm. Yeah, let me encourage you to get a copy of Senator Scott's compelling book, One Nation Always Under God. It's filled with inspiring stories of men and women whose Christian faith helped shape our nation. And these stories are going to inspire your family to have confidence in Christ and offer opportunities for conversations with your children and your grandchildren.
1: Yeah, John, let me also emphasize here, one of the things I think that weakens us, obviously, as believers, is not being in the Word, not reading the Word, mm-hmm. to where the Holy Spirit can bring those things to mind when we need them. John 8:31 and 32 says, if we abide in God's Word, there you go, we will know the truth, and the truth will set us free. And I see that in marriages through our Hope Restored efforts, trying to get these marriages back together, parenting crises that people call. We want you to call because we want to help you. But so often it's because we're not rooted in the Word and know how to live this life in a way that's full of God's wisdom.
2: Yeah, yeah. We encourage you to dive into your Bible, read it, and find the difference that it makes in your life and in the lives around you. And to get that book, One Nation Always Under God, from Senator Tim Scott, make a donation today to support this show and this ministry, either a one-time gift of any amount, or if you can, a monthly pledge. 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And on behalf of the entire team, thanks for listening to Focus on the Family with Jim Daly. I'm John Fuller, inviting you back as we once again help you and your family thrive in Christ.

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1: Listen closely as Adrian Rogers shares how God wants to do extraordinary things through ordinary people.
2: Don't you dare insult God by saying God can't use you. Don't you dare do it. Don't you say, who am I? How can God use me? I'm just an ordinary person. I want to show you today, friend, that God can use you and you, yes, you, ma'am, you, sir, you, team, you can be in God's Hall of Champions.
1: Welcome to Love Worth Finding, featuring the dynamic messages of beloved pastor and Bible teacher Adrian Rogers. The champions of faith listed in Hebrews chapter 11 give us an idea of the kind of people God uses to accomplish His mighty plans. Pastor Rogers said, "I have seen people too big in their own sight for God to use. I've never seen a man small in his own sight that God could not use." Gideon's story from the book of Judges shows five characteristics of people God uses. If you have your Bible, turn now to Hebrews chapter 11, beginning in verse 32, as Adrian Rogers shares more about people God uses.
2: Now, in our passage of Scripture, we're going to find something about Gideon. He's kind of hunkered down. Judges 6, verse 11. "And there came an angel of the Lord and sat under an oak which was in Ophrah, that pertained unto Joash the Abiezrite, and his son Gideon threshed wheat by the winepress to hide it from the Midianites." Now, he's not up on the threshing floor. He's down at the winepress. The threshing floor is up on the hilltop so the wind will blow the chaff away. The winepress is down there to collect the wine. So he's hiding now from the Midianites. "And the angel of the Lord appeared unto him and said unto him, The Lord is with thee, thou mighty man of valor." That's one thing Gideon would not think of himself as being, folks, a mighty man of valor. As a matter of fact, he is frightened to death. And he says, "The Lord is with thee, thou mighty man of valor." And Gideon said unto him, "O my Lord, if the Lord be with us, why then is all this befallen us? And where be all the miracles which our fathers told us of, saying, Did not the Lord bring us from Egypt? But now the Lord hath forsaken us." Now, there are many of us who feel the same way. Oh, how wonderful it was back in the olden times when God was moving mightily. But now God has turned his back on us. God has forsaken us. And here Gideon's trying to blame it on God. Gideon here is waiting on God. God is waiting on Gideon, as we're going to see. "The Lord hath forsaken us and delivered us into the hand of the Midianites. And the Lord looked upon him and said, Go in this thy might." Underscore that. In this thy might. Now here's a man frightened to death. God calls him a man of valor and speaks of his might. "And thou shalt save Israel from the hand of the Midianites. Have not I sent thee?" And he said unto him, "O my Lord, wherewith shall I save Israel? Behold, my family is poor in Manasseh, and I am the least in my father's house." And the Lord said unto him, "Surely I will be with thee, and thou shalt smite the Midianites as one man." God says, "Gideon, I've got a job for you to do, and you're a mighty man." He said, "Lord, do you know who you're talking to? Lord, of all the families in Israel, all the tribes, my tribe is the least. All the families in that tribe, my family is the poorest. And all of the kids in that family, I am the runt of the litter. You're saying that God is going to use me?" God is saying, "Yes, Gideon, I'm going to use you. Now, I want you to listen to me. Don't you dare insult God by saying God can't use you. Don't you dare do it. Don't you say, who am I? How can God use me? I'm just an ordinary person. I want to show you today, friend, that God can use you and you, yes, you, ma'am, you, sir, you, team, you can be in God's Hall of Champions. Now, let me give you five characteristics of people that God uses. Number one, God uses common people. God uses common people. Look again in verse 14. "And the Lord looked upon him and said, Go in this thy might, and thou shalt save Israel from the hand of the Midianites. Have I not sent thee? And he said unto him, O my Lord, wherewith shall I save Israel? Behold, my family is poor in Manasseh, and I am the least in my father's house. And the Lord said unto him, I will be with thee, and thou shalt smite the Midianites as one man. Here was a fearful farmer, but God says he is a man of valor. Why is this? God did not see Gideon as he was. God saw him as he could be with God's power upon him. You see, it's not what you are in and of yourself. We might be common as such. Look on down to verse 34. The Bible says, but the Spirit of the Lord came upon Gideon. Do you see that? The Spirit of the Lord came upon Gideon. In the Hebrew language, it literally says, the Spirit of the Lord clothed himself with Gideon. How would you like for God to wear you like a suit of clothes? And therefore, it is not necessarily the man, it is God in the man. God will wear you, friend, like a suit of clothes. God uses ordinary people. Now, secondly, God uses cleansed people. Look, if you will, now in chapter 6, verse 25. And it came to pass the same night that the Lord said unto him, take thy father's young bullock, that's a young bull, even the second bullock of 7 years old, and throw down the altar of Baal that thy father hath, and cut down the grove that is by it, and build an altar unto the Lord thy God upon the top of the rock in the ordered place, and take the second bullock and offer a burnt sacrifice with the wood of the grove which thou shalt cut down. Now, the problem with Gideon and those around him is their lives were stained with sin. They had forsaken the Lord their God, and they were serving idol gods. Now, you want God to use you? God will not. He will not use you if there's unconfessed, unrepentant of sin in your life. He will not do it. Is Jesus Christ number one in your life? If he's not, you have an idol somewhere. Number three, God not only uses common people, and God not only uses cleansed people, but God uses courageous people. Look, if you will, in verse 12. And the angel of the Lord appeared unto him and said unto him, the Lord is with thee. Now watch this. Thou mighty man of valor. Valor, we don't use that word much, but it means courage. Courage. Now, not only was God going to use Gideon, but God was going to make Gideon a general. And he said, Gideon, blow the trumpet. Gather an army, and he did, and 32,000 people came to help him to deliver Israel from the oppression of the Midianites. Now, begin in Judges chapter 7, verses 2 and 3. And the Lord said unto Gideon, the people that are with thee are too many for me to give the Midianites into their hands, lest Israel vaunt themselves against me, saying, mine own hand hath saved me. Now, therefore, go to proclaim in the ears of the people, saying, now underscore this, whosoever is fearful and afraid, let him return and depart early from Mount Gilead. And there returned of the people 22,000, and there remained 10,000. 10,000 are all that's left. He's lost 2/3 of his army. They've gone home. Today, if you're a coward, God cannot use you. God is looking for mighty men of valor. God is looking for brave souls. God is looking for courageous people. God is looking for people that cannot be intimidated. Now, are you a fearful person? You say, Pastor Rogers, there's some things to be afraid of. I'm not talking about normal fears, like being afraid of a rattlesnake or getting in an airplane when the weather gets rough and your heart rate goes up. Those are normal fears. They're like a thunderstorm that comes and then it's over. But the Bible speaks of a spirit of fear. It's like a fog. It just stays and it lingers in the air. It's not like a thunderstorm and then the sun comes back out. God has not given us the spirit of fear, but of power and love and of a sound mind. If you're a child of God, filled with the Holy Spirit, God has given you the spirit of power and of love. Did you know love removes fear? The question is not, are you brave enough? The question is, do you love enough? Do you love the Lord? God has given us the spirit of power and of love and of a sound mind. And that word sound mind literally means a mind that cannot be stampeded. It means a mind that sees things as they are, not afraid of phantoms, not afraid of spooks, not stampeded by the sinister minister of fear who is the devil. Get filled with the Spirit of God, and you're going to have not only an assurance that God can use you, but you're going to find yourself unusually courageous. Now, here's the next kind of person that God uses. God uses cautious people. You say, that's contradictory. No, it's not. Look now, if you will, here, chapter 7, verses 4 through 8. And the Lord said unto Gideon, the people are yet too many. Bring them down into the water, and I will try them for thee there. And it shall be that of whom I say unto thee, this shall go with thee, the same shall go with thee. And of whomsoever I shall say unto thee, this shall not go with thee, the same shall not go. So he brought down the people unto the water, and the Lord said unto Gideon, everyone that lappeth of the water with his tongue as a dog lappeth, him shalt thou set by himself. Likewise, everyone that boweth down on his knees to drink, and the number of them that lapped, putting their hand to their mouth, were 300 men. But all the rest of the people bowed down upon their knees to drink water. And the Lord said unto Gideon, by the 300 men that lapped will I save you and deliver the Midianites into thine hand. And let all the other people go, every man to his own place. So the people took victuals in their hands and their trumpets. And he set all the rest of Israel, every man unto his tent, and retained those 300 men, and the host of Midian was beneath him in the valley. Now, God says, all right, Gideon, you've sent the fearful home. Now, Gideon, there's another test. Bring the people down here to the brook of Harod and tell them to drink water. It's hot in that valley. I've been in that valley. I've been to this very brook. And he said, all right, men, break ranks and get a drink of water. Now, the people began to divide themselves, these 10,000 that were left. There were some men who got down, put their mouths in the water, and began to suck up the water. Can you imagine how vulnerable a man would be to the enemy like this, with his neck bared? And the Bible says the enemy was right up there. There they are, down with their mouths in the water, sucking up the water. There were 300 men, however, putting their hand to the mouth, looking around. These were cautious men. No, cautious men. You say, I thought we wanted courageous men. Yes, courageous and cautious. I love the balance of the Bible. The Bible says, in nothing be terrified by your adversaries, but the same Bible says, be sober, be vigilant. Your adversary, the devil, goeth about like a roaring lion, seeking whom he may devour. How careful we need to be. We don't just saunter forth and say there's nothing to be afraid of. Friend, we have a wicked, cruel, cunning, malevolent devil, and he's out there to sabotage your life. So the Bible says, watch and pray. Paul said, I keep my body under. I buffet it. I don't give myself to things. You need to watch what you watch, what you see on television. You say, well, it doesn't bother me. I can look at naked women. It doesn't bother me. Is that what you believe, sir? Either you're no man or you're Superman or you're a liar. I believe the third one is true. No, you can't take a fire in your bosom and be not burned. You watch the company you keep. You watch the places that you go. I heard Billy Graham say on one occasion, I stay frightened. Paul said, I was with you in weakness and fear and much trembling. There's an enemy and he's real. And you need to stay on guard or God can't use you. Winston Churchill one time said, we must be ready at our weakest possible moment to meet anything the enemy brings against us at his strongest possible moment. Are you on guard? You know what sin often is? Sin is an unexpected opportunity, an unprotected life, and an undetected weakness. You put those together and you go down. The Bible says, let him that thinketh he standeth take heed lest he fall. We must rush on. God uses a cautious people. Friend, God also uses a confident people. A confident people. Look, if you will, now in chapter 7, verses 12 through 15. And the Midianites and the Amalekites and all the children of the east lay along the valley like grasshoppers for multitude, and their camels were without number, as the sand by the sea side for a multitude. And when Gideon was come, behold, there was a man that told a dream unto his fellow, and said, behold, I dreamed a dream, and lo, a cake of barley bread tumbled into the host of Midian, and came unto a tent and smote it that it fell and overturned it. And the tent lay along. And his fellow answered and said, this is nothing else save the sword of Gideon, the son of Joash, a man of Israel. For into his hand hath the Lord delivered Midian and all the host. And it was so that when Gideon heard of the telling of the dream and the interpretation thereof, that he worshipped and returned unto the host of Israel and said, arise, for the Lord hath delivered into your hand the host of Midian. Now what had happened is this. Now here is a man. Here's a man who's a common man. Here's a man who is a courageous man. Here's a man who is a cautious man. But now he needs to be a confident man. He needs to understand that God is with him. So the Lord does something for him. He says, Gideon, I want you to get a buddy, and I want you to go into the camp of the enemy, and I want you to reconnoiter. I want you to go down there into the camp. I want you to see what is happening. And so here goes Gideon, and he somehow slips past the guards, and he gets right into the middle of the camp of the Midianites. And he comes up to a tent, and he hears two people in a tent talking. And Gideon is eavesdropping. One man said to the other man, I had a terrible dream last night. He said, what was it? He said, there was a loaf of barley bread, and it came tumbling down the hill. And he said, it hit a tent. And when it did, it knocked the whole tent down. The whole thing collapsed. Just a roll of barley bread. The other man said, you know what you saw? That roll of barley bread, that was Gideon. That was Gideon. Gideon heard all of this. And the man said, we've lost. We've lost. Now think about it. Barley bread. Friend, barley bread was the poorest bread you could get. It wasn't whole wheat. It wasn't vitamin enriched. That was poor man's bread. And it comes tumbling down and destroys the whole thing. When Gideon heard that, he went back and said, fellas, we've won. We have won. Listen, let me tell you something. There is a dread in hell over you. You say, me? I'm just barley bread. That's the point. The devil hopes that you never really understand who you are or what you have in the Lord Jesus Christ. You say, I'm just a piece of barley bread. That's right. I have seen people too big in their own sight for God to use. I've never seen a man small in his own sight that God could not use. God wants to take ordinary people and do extraordinary things through ordinary people. Now, you make certain that your heart is clean, you're filled with spirit. A tiger met a lion as they sat beside the pool, said the tiger to the lion, why are you roaring like a fool? That's not foolish, said the lion with a twinkle in his eyes. They call me the king of all beasts because I advertise. A rabbit heard them talking, ran home like a streak. He thought he'd try the lion's plan, but his roar was just a squeak. A fox came to investigate, had his lunch in the woods. And so, my friend, when you advertise, be sure you've got the goods. Now, listen. Listen, you do have the goods if your heart is clean. If you're filled with the Holy Spirit, you may be only a piece of barley bread, but God is going to use you. There is a dread in hell that one of these days God's people are going to wake up as to who they are and what we have in the Lord Jesus. Those people in that tent were already afraid. That's the devil's crowd. They knew Gideon. Gideon was known in hell. Are you known in hell? I want my name to be on the bulletin board in hell. I want it to be in hell's post office. There he is, Adrian Rogers. He's dangerous. He's just barley bread, but he's dangerous. Friend, you can't have your name posted in heaven's hall of champions unless you have it posted in hell's post office of enemies. Gideon was known in hell. There was a man who tried to cast some demons out in the book of Acts. Well, actually, seven of them, seven sons of Sceva, Sceva's sons, going out there, exorcists, to cast demons out. And they came against the man who was filled with demons. And the man in whom the demons were turned on this man, on these men, stripped the clothes from them, beat them up. They ran like whipped puppies, naked, fleeing. What had happened is this. They said to this demon-possessed man, "We adjure you, in the name of Jesus, whom Paul preaches, come out of him." That's secondhand religion. They didn't say, "In the name of Jesus, whom I know," "In the name of Jesus, whom Paul preaches." That's secondhand religion. You can't say, "In the name of Jesus that Adrian preaches." You have to say, "In the name of Jesus, whom I know." You know what the demon said? This is really funny. The demon said to these seven, Jesus I know and Paul I know. Who are you? Who are you? And they're running because their name was not known in hell. Your name needs to be known in hell. The demons need to know that you're somebody, an ordinary person, barley bread, common, courageous, cautious, confident that God can use you. God gave victory that day. Would you like to live in victory? Or you just want a written view? There was a man born, he lived, he died. Folks, what difference is it going to make? What is your life going to count for? Don't you give me that business that you're just an ordinary person. Don't you tell me you're too old, too young, too poor, too uneducated. You see your calling, brethren. Not many mighty, not many noble are called. Now, God may not use you the way he uses somebody else. You let God decide that. You don't choose your place of service. But you make yourself available to God. And God will use you. I believe that. Do you believe it? I've been speaking today to God's children. I've been speaking today to those who are saved. Not to the unsaved, but to the saved. Now, before you can be used of God in any of these other ways I've mentioned, first of all, you've got to know Jesus as your personal Savior and Lord. Let me tell you this, that we're sinners, sinners by birth, by nature, by choice, and by practice. Our sin deserves judgment, but God wants to save us, and God will save us, anybody who will trust Him. The Bible says it clearly and plainly, believe on the Lord Jesus Christ, and you will be saved. What do you believe about Jesus? That he died for your sins? That he shed his blood for you? That he was raised from the dead? That he is willing and able to save you and will save you? Would you pray a prayer like this? Oh God, I am a sinner. I am lost. I can't save myself. But now today, with all of my heart, like a little child, I trust you to save me. Come into my life. Forgive my sin. Cleanse me and save me. And thank you for doing it. And help me never to be ashamed of you. Take all there is of me and use me for your glory. Amen.
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6: An Illinois man has been sentenced to prison after secretly giving abortion pills to a pregnant woman without her knowledge or consent. According to reports, the man had pressured her to have an abortion, but when she refused, he allegedly took matters into his own hands and administered the abortion-inducing drugs himself. The woman suffered a medical emergency and unfortunately lost her unborn child. Prosecutors argued that the act was deliberate and resulted in the death of the baby, leading to serious criminal charges. The lax distribution of these deadly abortion drugs continues to allow abusers to force abortion upon innocent women and children. The deadly abortion pill must be banned.
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7: I'm Ruth Kramer with Mission Network News. Several recent arrests have thrown the persecuted church in China back into the spotlight. Unlike in the U.S., religious activities there are tightly controlled, including scripture distribution and any religious activity involving minors. Kurt Rovenstein with Bibles for China says that often, sharing the gospel involves creativity and boldness. The persecution seems to be growing, but God's word is also going out.
8: I'm confident that there's still many years of Bible distribution legally and openly through the registered church. It's not adequate. There needs to be other avenues to meet the need, but we'll continue to do that work with a Bible that we believe has integrity.
7: Pray that God would continue to facilitate the spread of the gospel in China. And misconceptions about Christianity remain common in Turkey. John Cernelia of Sat7 USA says,
9: this country, more than many others, has a very rich history of Christianity.
7: Today, Christians make up less than 1% of Turkey's population, and stereotypes persist. Some see Christianity as a Western religion. Others view it as disconnected from everyday life. 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
9: Christians in Turkey, they experience those same questions and realities as well. And we have a relationship with Jesus, the Son of the Creator of the universe, who guides us, who promises us wisdom.
7: Pray that viewers will come to know Jesus as relevant and real. 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I'm Ruth Kramer.

0: all across the world, people stop and wonder what makes America so unique. 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
2: 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That's 941-456-2267. Or log on to BethelBC.info and thank them for helping keep Through the Bible with J. Vernon McGee on the air.

0: In our last study, Joseph was in a very precarious position. He walked right into a trap set by his brothers. What's next for him? Well, that's what we're going to discover on this episode of Through the Bible with Dr. J. Vernon McGee. I'm Steve Schwetz, and as you grab your Bible and find your seat on the Bible bus, Greg and I have got a few minutes to share some encouraging responses from our ministry, this time in Germany.
1: Yes, that's right. Our German ministry goes all the way back to 1996, although the current translation, as many of our listening family know, we often will reproduce for various reasons. We might want to make a more current language production.
0: Yeah.
1: And I actually was able to train Kai-Uwe Waltschak, which is the he's a young guy, probably 50 years old, and they love him. The listeners love him. Back in 2012.
0: I was going to say, you know you're old when you call a young guy 50.
1: Yeah, I know. I know, Steve.
0: Okay. Well, let's get to the letters.
1: This is Let's do that.
0: This is the first note
1: let's
0: from
1: move
0: Elizabeth.
1: On.
0: Oh, this is a letter from a note from Elizabeth. For almost 3 years now, we have been working with your materials in our small group. We always listen to a podcast beforehand and then discuss it together. We are so grateful for the materials and feel truly blessed. Thank you so much.
1: And Steve, long before we started talking about Through the Bible radio home groups or home groups, the Holy Spirit has been forming home groups for decades.
0: Yeah, okay. And they've been using it.
1: Yes, and he's a great organizer of ministry.
0: Yes.
1: All right, another listener writes this: we enjoy listening to the program with Kai-Uwe Waltschak, and that's, as I said, that's Dr. McGee in the German language. It is wonderful how vividly he teaches God's word. It makes me want to study often and learn more. Hmm. And Steve, let me just give a little background. I remember when I was training Kai-Uwe back in 2012, he was very intimidated. A lot of our speakers are, they feel the weight of what they're being asked to do.
0: Yeah,
1: And he said, I don't know. I don't know whether God's going to use me. And we said, brother, just stay with the material and God will use you. So it's great to see this, you know, wonderful response of his teaching.
0: Yeah, that is an encouragement. And here's another one. This is a German listener who sent this note to us. Our small group, there's another reference, has been using your teaching for over 2 years to study God's word and understand it better. By God's grace, our group has grown tremendously during this time, and we always look forward to each episode.
1: Yeah, once again, we've been hearing this for decades. Back in the sort of radio-only days, we would often get letters of people that would say, we sit around at night, and we listen together and discuss, or we actually have often over the years gotten letters that said that people formed churches, and when it came time for the preacher, they just turned the radio on.
0: Yeah.
1: And so, you know, God has been using Through the Bible to minister to groups of people and churches.
0: Yeah, and I like the fact that we've now focused on the Bible companions for both the New Testament, and we're going to be completing the Old Testament, and I have done it in small groups myself where we use one of those Bible companions, available for free, by the way, on our website if you want to print them on PDF. Otherwise, you can order them through Amazon or through our website.
1: Yep.
0: Books of 10, and it's a great way to engage if you want to do something more than just listen to an individual program. So be sure to check those out. We don't want to focus a lot on that. We want to get to another listener letter here, but just a note to be thinking about if you're looking for resources to do a small group Bible study yourself.
1: Yes. I think we have time to hear from an app user who said, thank you very much for this truly valuable and very well-designed app. I am deeply grateful for God's word and am a joyful and faithful listener.
0: Hmm.
1: Thanks be to Jesus Christ for this opportunity to hear his word. As soon as I am financially able, I will send a donation.
0: Hmm. That is so encouraging. Greg, let me pray for us and the program as we begin. Heavenly Father, we are thankful for the fruit that we're continuing to see all over the world, but specifically in Germany. I pray that you would continue to bless the German language program of Through the Bible as it goes out, that people would listen to it in many different forms, that Bible studies would be formed, that churches would be birthed in part as a result of the ministry of Through the Bible. Pray that you would bless the teaching as it goes out now. In Jesus' name, amen. Now let's turn to Genesis 37 as we make our way through the Bible with Dr. J. Vernon McGee.
2: We come back to this 37th chapter of Genesis. If you have your Bible and we'll turn there, we're going to put in at the 20th verse. We got down through the 19th last time. This is a chapter that actually tells us about Joseph. He becomes the very important one the next chapter we come to, 38, which we'll get into today, is a chapter that, again, seems not to be necessary for the book of Genesis. Some think they wished it had been left out, but it's very important to the story, and we'll see why when we get to it. It has nothing about Joseph, however. Now, as we come back, we will recall, I'm sure, we saw that Joseph, at 17 years of age, had become the favorite son of his father, and that he'd had these dreams that caused his brothers to hate him. They hated him before because his father was partial to him, and he apparently told his father about them, their evil deeds, and apparently they were engaged in quite a bit of it. This poor man Jacob really found out that God didn't approve of this matter of plurality of marriage by any means, and it certainly caused sorrow in his home. Now, we find that Joseph is sent by Jacob, his father, to seek his brethren. They had gone north. In fact, the matter is they'd gone all the way from Hebron up to Shechem, and when he got to Shechem, why, he couldn't find them, and the reason was the grass there wasn't too good that year, so they had moved on up to Dothan, and a man that saw him wandering around and asked him who he was seeking, he told him, and this man said, well, the thing to do is to go up to Dothan, because he said, I heard them talking it over, and that's where they went. And so when Joseph went to Dothan, he found them, and they saw him coming with this coat. Apparently, we had sleeves in it that set it apart. In fact, that gave him a position above his brethren, and he certainly was not the oldest one by any means, or even next to the oldest. And as a result, why, we find that they are very jealous of him, and they've determined now to destroy him. In fact, they want to kill him. That's how much they hated him. And when he came up to them, they ridiculed, of course, and they said, behold, this dreamer cometh. And verse 20, come now therefore and let us slay him. Cast him into some pit, and we'll say, some evil beast hath devoured him, and we'll see what will become of his dreams. Now, Reuben here, who has already lost his position as the firstborn, it'll be transferred to Judah. But Reuben actually stands out in a good light here. He has more mature judgment than the others. And verse 21 I'm reading, and Reuben heard it, and he delivered him out of their hands and said, let us not kill him. They would have slain him right there and then. But Reuben intervened, and he rescued him and said, look, brethren, let's not kill him. And Reuben said unto them, shed no blood, but cast him into the pit that's in the wilderness. Lay no hand upon him, that he might rid him out of their hands to deliver him to his father again. Now, it was Reuben's avowed purpose that when he was put in the pit, that he would slip back and take him out of the pit and take him home to his father and tell him what had happened. But when he was put in the pit, it came to pass, verse 23, when Joseph was come unto his brethren, they stripped Joseph out of his coat of many colors that was on him. In other words, that coat was like waving a red flag in front of a bull because they hated him. That set him apart from them, and they certainly didn't like that by any means, because several of them, according to the law of primogeniture, that is that the elder has prior claim, why, there were several of them that were older than he was. And they took him and cast him into a pit, and the pit was empty. There's no water in it. They sat down to eat bread, and they lifted up their eyes and looked, and behold, a company of Ishmaelites came from Gilead with their camels, bearing spicery and balm and myrrh, going to carry it down to Egypt. These were traders that were going by. And Judah said unto his brethren, what profit is it if we slay our brother and conceal his blood? In other words, Judah now intervenes. It doesn't seem to be a very good plan of his, but at least he doesn't want murder to take place, and he doesn't want the blood to be on the hands of the brothers of Joseph. And he makes this suggestion, come and let us sell him to the Ishmaelites, and let not our hand be upon him, for he's our brother and our flesh, and his brethren were content. Well, they said, what we want to do is to get rid of him, and if we sell him to these Ishmaelites, they'll take him down to Egypt, that's where they're going, sell him into slavery, and that to us is just the same, it's getting rid of him, and slavery in many places was a living death anyway. Certainly they'd never hear from him again. And so we read verse 28, then there passed by Midianites, merchantmen, and they drew, lifted up Joseph out of the pit and sold Joseph to the Ishmaelites for 20 pieces of silver, and they brought Joseph into Egypt. Now I'm sure that at this point you're saying, well, Moses, make up your mind. You called them Ishmaelites at first, then you called them Midianites, now you come back and call them Ishmaelites again. What are they? And isn't this an error in the Bible? I was handed many years ago now by a student, and it had been handed to him a little blue paperback book that showed, I think, 1,000 or 2,000 errors in the Bible. I looked it over. I never found any errors except in that little book. And one of the errors was here. At one place it says Ishmaelites, another place Midianites, which is accurate. Well, let's look at this for a moment, because this is quite interesting, and it reveals how the critic and those that hate the Bible, how they can manufacture actually that which reveals something of the accuracy of it. Now, who were the Ishmaelites? Who was the father of the Ishmaelites? Abraham. Who's the father of the Midianites? Well, Abraham. You see, Ishmael was a son of Abraham by Hagar. Midian was a son of Abraham by Keturah that he married after the death of Sarah. Now, these are brethren, actually, Ishmaelites and Midianites. And they're akin to this crowd here, boys that are selling their brother, too, by the way. And after all, at this particular time, even an Israelite, there are not but 12 of them. And how many Ishmaelites do you think there'd be at this time? I doubt whether it'd be over 100 of them, that is, of all of them. And Midianites, how many of them would it be? Midian was born after Isaac was born, so that there could not probably have been maybe a dozen Midianites. Well, with the small groups like that, tribes in that day, and they're related, and the desert was traveling to Egypt, at least in that day, was dangerous, so they just joined together. And what Moses is trying to make clear to us as we read this is that the Ishmaelites and the Midianites had joined together. Small band of each made them stronger, and they're related, they understand each other. So they're on the way down to Egypt to do business. May I say that the Word of God makes good sense if you just let it make good sense. We are the folk that don't make good sense with it. And of course, ignorance adds a great deal to the contradictions that people think they find. The contradiction is not in the Bible, but it's in the ignorance of people who read. And this, of course, is a good example. You can see how whoever wrote this knew exactly what the situation was.

brethren and said, the child is not, and I, whither shall I go? And they took Joseph's coat and killed a kid of the goats and dipped the coat in the blood. Now, whether they brought Reuben in on this, I don't know. I'm of the opinion they did. I think they said, well, we sold him into Egypt, and he's halfway down there now. So they've got now to get some sort of a cock and bull story to tell old Jacob about what happened to Joseph. Now, what did they do? They took Joseph's coat, and they killed a kid of the goats and dipped the coat in the blood. And they sent the coat of many colors, and they brought it to their father and said, this have we found. Know now whether it be thy son's coat or no. Pretty clever, isn't it? Why, they act as if they never had seen Joseph. All that they knew, according to their story, which is a lie, they said, why, we found this coat. And believe me, they knew that coat. They hated that coat. And they say, why, we don't recognize the coat, but do you recognize it? Could this be the coat of your son? Believe me, Jacob knew whose coat it was, and he knew it and said, it's my son's coat. An evil beast hath devoured him. Joseph is without doubt rent in pieces. This is the conclusion and the natural conclusion that he would come to, and the conclusion that these other sons of Jacob intended for him to. But let's pause now a moment, take a look at this. Does this matter of deceiving the father with a goat, does that remind you of anything that we've had before? Well, if you'll just think about this for a few moments, do you recall that when Jacob was a young fella, he and his mother connived together to deceive Isaac, and the thing they did was they killed a goat, and they cooked it up, you know, made him savory meat to eat, and then they took the skins of the goat and put it on the hands of Jacob, and he went in and deceived his father, and the thing has to do with a goat. Now, the brethren of Joseph, sons of Jacob now, they kill a goat. They dip the coat of many colors in the blood, and they come and hand it to old Jacob and said, do you recognize it? Jacob said, I sure do. So we found it up there. Looks like a wild beast or something must have got to him. Something happened to him. And old Jacob came to the conclusion that his boy's been killed. He's been deceived. Will you listen to this? He is deceived in the very way that he had deceived. Chickens come home to roost. The Word of God says, and says it very specifically, be not deceived. God is not mocked. Whatsoever a man sows, that shall he also reap. Not something else, not something similar, but the same thing. If you sow to the flesh, you will love the flesh, reap corruption. This man Jacob did some bad sowing. He used deception. And in the same way in which he deceived his father, when he became a father, he's deceived in the identical way. You see, when you sow corn, you get corn. When you sow tares, you get tares. You get exactly what you sow. That's true in any realm you care to move it today. And it's certainly true in the moral and spiritual realm. And that's true today of any believer. If you think you can get by with sin and you're a child of God, you have another thought coming. In fact, you better take that other thought and not do the thing, because God is no respecter of persons. He said this is the way it's going to be, and just because you are you, you don't get by with it. I talked to a minister, this has been now at least 5 years ago, that he got involved with another man's wife. It was a sordid story. As I talked with him, he tried to justify himself on the basis that he was something special of the Lord's, that because he was who he was, he operated on a different plane and by a different rule book than anyone else. May I say, God's no respecter of persons. The very way in which this fella
had sinned, it'd come home to him. God says you don't get

0: by with it at all. If you sin in this direction, the day will come. It took it a long time for the chickens to come home to roost, but they came home to roost for this man. Now, will you notice the grief of Jacob? And this is something else to note at this point. And Jacob rent his clothes, put sackcloth upon his loins, and mourned for his son many days. And all his sons, all his daughters, rose up to comfort him. But he refused to be comforted, and he said, "For I'll go down into the grave unto my son mourning." Thus his father wept for him. And somebody is going to say, "My, isn't that a demonstration of how much he loved his son Joseph?" Well, I'll have to admit he certainly loved his son Joseph. But this man has not learned to walk by faith yet, friends. You remember the experience he had at Peniel. It was the deflation of the old ego, perpendicular pronoun I. The flesh collapsed there. But now he's got to learn to walk by faith. And he hadn't learned it. And he hasn't learned it at this point. You'll notice when you get to the 11th chapter of Hebrews and the example of faith of Jacob, you find nothing in his life. It's not until you get to the time of his death that you find faith really exhibited in his life. And if you want to know whether this is an exhibit of faith or not, compare the grief of this man to David at the weeping for his son and also of his weeping over Absalom. Now, David loved his son Absalom and loved that little one that was born just as much as Jacob loved his son, Joseph. But he also was a man of faith. And after he had grieved, he went on. He knew someday, he said concerning that little one, he said, "That little one can't come back to me. That's for sure. My grieving won't help there a bit. But I'm going to the little one someday." What faith? Poor Jacob, you see, not walking by faith, friends. This is abnormal grief. And Christian friend, and I'm talking, I'm sure, to some folk, you've lost a loved one. You can't get over it. I want to say to you, not brutally, but kindly, learn to walk by faith. You manifest the Christian life when you recognize that you can't bring that one back and your grieving is doing no good at all. But if the one you're grieving of is a child of God, you're a child of God, then walk by faith. You're going to see that one someday. And you're going to see that one and never be separated. Now, look, can't you walk by faith? Don't exhibit that lack of faith, that is in the people of the world, and that's the way they grieve today. Now, we read verse 36, the last verse here, "And the Midianites sold him into Egypt unto Potiphar, an officer of Pharaoh's and captain of the guard." Now, we're going to leave Joseph right there, and we'll pick up his story in chapter 39. But we come to chapter 38. Again, another chapter that seems to be about as necessary as a fifth leg on a cow. You just don't seem to need chapter 38 at all. And after you read the story, you rather wish it was left out of the Bible. I've had any number of people say, "Well, why is that chapter put in the Bible?" May I say chapter 38 is the worst chapter in the Bible. We'll take that up next time and go into not too much detail, but some. But there's some names here. It's the sin of Judah, actually. It's the sin and the shame of Judah. And Judah is going to be the one, the tribe out of which the Messiah is coming. And there are some names that appear here that are quite interesting. And you find a name like Judah, and then you find a name like Tamar, and you say, "My, I've seen these names before. Wonder where it was I saw them." Well, now, if you would turn to the first chapter of the New Testament, Gospel of Matthew, you read a genealogy there, and it's the genealogy of the Lord Jesus Christ. And you'll find out Judah begat Phares of Zerah of Tamar, and of all things. You say, "Well, you mean to tell me this is the line of the Lord Jesus?" Yes, friends, it happens to be the line that leads to the Lord Jesus Christ. Amazing thing, isn't it? that this reveals the awful sin. And the Lord Jesus came in that line, friends. He really took our place down here, didn't he? He came into a sinful line. That's what the Word of God's trying to tell us. He was made in all points like as we are, yet himself sin apart. But he came into that line, that human line, where all have sinned and come short of the glory of God. You'll see that chapter next time. Until then, may God richly bless you, my beloved.
1: 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I'm Steve Schwetz, thanking God for your company on the Bible Bus and for his grace in all of our lives.

0: Our story on the Bible Bus today is just one step in a five-year journey through the entire Word of God. 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Is this your story too?
1: Welcome to Lighten Up with Ken Davis, brought to you by Compassion International. Lighten Up is a moment to brighten your day and encourage your faith in Jesus. I'm Dr. Wes Stafford, inviting you to get on board as author, speaker, comedian, and pilot Ken Davis shares about the joy of flight.
2: Well, a couple of years ago, my wife said, I am really getting afraid to fly. I said, why are you afraid? I am the pilot. She said nothing after that. She said, I am afraid of small planes. Now, this just kills me. Now, why are you? Nobody's afraid of small things. Little kids don't come downstairs at night and go, I think there's a little tiny giant under my bed. Or, there's a tiny little monster that is going to hurt. It's a giant. It's big stuff. You women don't go into stores and say, don't bring me a small pair of shoes. I'm afraid of a small pair of shoes. So I told her, you're crazy. She said, we're going to have an accident. We might crash. I said, honey, I have never crashed with you.
3: I reminded Diane that I'd flown over 2,000 hours without crashing.
4: Without hesitation, she said, then statistically, we are 2,000 hours closer to crashing.
3: Often we allow irrational fear to keep us from living fully alive. Of course there are risks with flying. You're much more likely, though, to get killed on the way to an airport than once you get in a plane. God doesn't want us to be stupid, but He is clear that we shouldn't allow fear to rule our lives. I encourage you to live fully alive.
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6: Carrie Newhoff has been producing a podcast for church leaders and has been on my radio program. A few months ago, I quoted him because he documented that the current percentages for church attendance are inflated. His more recent podcast not only documents that evangelicals aren't attending church, but also provides reasons why many churches are losing members. He quotes from a researcher who concludes that there are as many non-attending self-described evangelicals as there are mainline Christians in America. He says this marks a seismic shift in how the church will do ministry. Of course, the goal of discipleship isn't church attendance, but certainly should be considered a first step. He provides three reasons churches are losing members. First is greater affluence. Americans with money have options such as technology options, travel options, and options for kids. He doesn't say this, but I would add the impact of team sports that often has families on the road to attend games instead of going to church. A second reason is self-directed spirituality. People are looking less to churches and leaders to help them grow spiritually. He uses a good illustration. No parent makes a visit to a doctor's office without checking the symptoms online. 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People always make time for the things they value most. Now, he isn't advocating for churches to do more promotion, especially since the youngest generation is sick of hype. Adding more high-tech AV in the church service isn't the answer. 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

0: 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You are listening to Distinctly Christian Radio on 91.3 WSEB Englewood. Welcome to Cross Reference, the radio outreach ministry of Calvary Chapel Sun Life in Englewood, Florida. Tune in Monday through Friday at this time to walk through the Bible verse by verse with Pastor Don Roach. We meet Sundays at 10 a.m. for worship and Wednesday nights at 7 p.m. for midweek Bible study at the Christ Lutheran Church Fellowship Hall located at 701 North Indiana Avenue in Englewood. 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
1: Lord, once again, we thank you, Lord, that you can take any of us and animate us through the power of your Holy Spirit so this message can be delivered and received, your Word, through the power of your Spirit and bear fruit. So, Lord, we pray that you would give us just profound clarity and understanding, that we would understand and see the application, and therefore we would bear fruit and glorify you. We pray that you would do that and that you would get all the glory. In Jesus' name, amen. We are approaching the climactic culmination of all things as we know them. Going through the book of Revelation verse by verse, we're now in chapter 16 where we're going to see the seven bowl judgments. These are the final judgments that befall the planet Earth. You know, it's been a great study. You know, we start off and it's like the book of Revelation. Everyone's like, yeah,

And we start off chapter one, you know, and we see the glorified Christ, you know, with all of the, you know, the eyes of fire and all of these amazing details. And then you get to chapter two and three, and we did a study of the seven churches, and we took our time through it. And then chapters four and five, we see the throne room scene, how awesome it is, and the songs being proclaimed. And as we just took it apart slowly, worked our way through it, we see the dramatic title deed of the earth, and worthy is the Lamb. It's like, man, this is great stuff. Then we get to chapter six, and the seals start to break. The judgments start to befall, and all of a sudden it's like, whoo. And then chapter 6 through 18, it's like, man, judgment. It gets a little grueling. It's tough. It's tough stuff. But now we are reaching the apex. This is it. The showdown between a holy God and those in a rebellious race who have chosen sides. Make no doubt about this. These are not people who have accidentally found themselves under the wrath of God. There's been a line drawn in the sand by this point. If you remember back when we were in chapter 14, verse 6, we read about these three angels making proclamations to the earth. It says, "And I saw another angel fly in the midst of heaven, having the everlasting gospel to preach unto them that dwell on the earth and to every nation and kindred and tongue and people, saying with a loud voice, fear God and give glory to him, for the hour of his judgment is come." See, they hear. He says, "Worship him that made heaven and earth and the sea and the fountains of water." And we dissected it and went through that. But you see, the point is, everybody's heard. This is the last call before the final countdown. This is it. Because God is about to dismantle Babylon. Babylon is where mankind unites in rebellion. When mankind unites apart from the will of God to do things. And just as Babel means confusion, when mankind unites to do that outside of the will of God, it's never going to end well. It'll always end in confusion or chaos. And we're going to watch as the religious system, you know, Mystery Babylon, we're going to see the religious system, we're going to see the political system, the economic system, even man's military system with his great armies are all about to come to an end. Well, continuing on in chapter 14, it says in verse 8, "And there followed another angel." So after the first angel, they have the second angel, and he says, "Babylon is fallen, the great city, because she made all the nations drink of the wine of the wrath of her fornication." And then a third angel followed with a loud voice, saying, "If any man," now listen how clear cut this declaration is to the people of the earth, "if any man worship the beast and his image and receive his mark on his forehead or on his hand, the same shall drink of the wine of the wrath of God, which is poured out without mixture into the cup of his indignation. And he shall be tormented with fire and brimstone in the presence of his holy angels and in the presence of his Lamb. And the smoke of their torment ascendeth up forever and ever, and they have no rest day or night who worship the beast and his image, and whoever receives the mark of his name." So my point is this. It's pretty clear at this point where we are. Mankind has his heels dug in and does not plan on budging. We've seen the seven seals, which started in chapter 6 and ends at the beginning of chapter 8. And then we saw the seven trumpets. Those judgments, four of them in chapter 8, two of them in chapter 9, and then we get a lengthy interlude before the seventh trumpet sounds in chapter 11. And then we see a series of visions that shows us the big picture from several different angles. And then we saw in our last study, as we went through chapter 15, the preparation in heaven for the final judgment as the seven angels come out of the temple of heaven. Each one was giving a bowl filled with God's wrath. We live in an interesting day and age, and a lot of people want to know, if there is a God, why would a God allow the things that we see happening in the world to happen? Why would a God, if God exists, why doesn't he put an end to it? Why doesn't he just stop this? We're watching the news and the horrific atrocities that are done. Why doesn't God put an end to it? Well, he's about to. He's about to once and for all. And just as eradicating cancer from a body sometimes can be extreme,
eradicating rebellion.

alien from the planet is a radical procedure. But make no mistake, one way or another, sin will be judged. It could be the bloody surgery of the tribulation or the open heart surgery of grace. One way or another, sin will be judged. You can surrender your heart to Jesus Christ today, and justice will be met because Jesus went to the cross on your behalf. Or you can go before God and have your sin taken upon you at the great white throne judgment. And there's no reasonable explanation or no reasonable reason for you to do that. As we saw last time, God takes no pleasure in the death of the wicked. It has to stop somewhere. God's not going to let mankind just continue. At some point, God's going to step in, and this is it. This is where we are. Revelation chapter 16, verse 1. Then I heard a loud voice from the temple saying to the seven angels, "Go and pour out the bowls of the wrath of God on earth." Now, my guess is that the voice that we're hearing is the voice of God, because if you remember last time, the temple is so filled with His presence, so filled with His glory, that no one's able to enter the temple until these seven plagues are completed. Now, as we look at these seven plagues, a lot of them will remind you of the plagues of Moses' time. The plagues that God sent on Egypt. We see a plague of boils back then, waters turning to blood, and then this thick darkness, and we're going to see this. And while some would debate whether or not these are literal or symbolic, I would say that I don't believe God's judgment of the world is a symbolic thing. And it's important to remember that even if each one of these things were symbolic, it represents a reality that's even more real, which in this case makes it all the more terrifying. Verse 2. So the first went out and poured out his bowl upon the earth. Note the targets where these bowls are poured. He poured his bowl upon the earth, and a foul and loathsome sore came upon the men who had the mark of the beast and who worshipped his image. So the first bowl, kind of like the first trumpet, was poured out on the earth. In Egypt, we saw the sixth plague involved dust that became boils on people. But this is a little different. This is particularly nasty. All those who had worshipped the beast and had taken his mark are stricken with a loathsome and malignant sore. Isn't that weird? I mean, it's kind of interesting. You wonder, If it's like a microchip injection turning into a blistering infection. I mean, you wonder if it's a direct result of receiving the mark, you know, like a cancerous radiation burn or something that's on there. Who knows? I don't know, but I do know this. It's pretty clear that those are the only ones that are going to get this nasty sore. That's what we can see from the text. And they're described as foul and loathsome. Some pretty descriptive words, kakos and paneras, which both words mean evil. Second one might mean a little more evil than the first. They both mean a bad nature. So it's interesting we see that these evil people who have the mark of the evil beast are going to now be affected with these evil sores. Okay, one down, six to go. The first was poured out on the earth. The next one's poured out on the sea. Verse 3. Then the second angel poured out his bowl on the sea, and it became blood as of a dead man, and every living creature in the sea died. That's kind of unimaginable. Well, the second trumpet caused a third of the sea to become blood, if you remember, and a third of the creatures die. Now it seems that something wipes out all the ocean creatures. And then this is one of those things where we can sit around and we can have all kinds of explanations of what it could be. Maybe it's a massive hyper bloom of red tide that kills all the other things or something like that, or an oil spill. Or we could come up with all kinds of things. We don't really know. Well, this is what we do know. It's a total environmental disaster. That's safe to say. Think about it. The sea becomes like the blood of a corpse. Not just, it doesn't like become blood. It says blood as of a corpse. It becomes rancid. The ocean
becoming rancid. I mean, you know, God designed this world. It's pretty amazing when you look at the design. Right now, I mean, the earth is like a ball bathing in saline solution, cleansing itself. But what happens when that becomes rancid? Two down, five to go. Verse 4. Then the third angel poured out his bowl, note the target, on the rivers and springs of water. This is the fresh water. And they become blood. Now, when we saw the third trumpet judgment in chapter 8, verses 10 and 11, a third of the rivers are polluted and many die from the bitter water. But now we see a complete contamination. Now, obviously, once these judgments occur, the interval to his return would have to be very, very short. The human race just simply can't survive long at this point. We remember the words of Jesus, Matthew chapter 22, chapter 24, verse 22. He's discussing end time events. He's answering some questions. And he said, and unless those days were shortened, no flesh would be saved. But for the elect's sake, those days will be shortened. So Jesus is saying, unless stepped in, that no one survives. Now I know that some people are going to say, well, that's not what he was talking about. But you know what? I'm not so sure. Now, the angels are watching this. They're watching these judgments befall. The angels they're watching the rebellion of man finally come to a close. They got something to say. Verse 5. And I heard the angels of the waters saying, you are righteous, O Lord, the one who is and who was and who is to be, because you have judged these things. For they have shed the blood of saints and of prophets, and you have given them blood to drink, for it is their just due. That's pretty harsh, huh? I can't imagine what angels must think of us. They've been watching as God withholds judgment on sinful man. They've been watching for a long, long time. They have been watching as man is continually spared because of his abundant mercy, and we're spared only to continue on in our rebellion, only to make our rebellion more intense. The angels are watching as we walk around, and we're so busy about our day-to-day lives, unconcerned with eternal things, consumed with things that just don't matter, establishing our identity in temporary things. God has made himself available, offers us grace, offers us mercy, and the angels are watching as we are just too busy being all about our personal agendas, wandering around and not even living a life of prayer or seeing, you know, not committing prayer as a priority. Angels see all of this and they've been watching for years. They watched as Jesus hung on a cross for the purpose of saving us. The angels watched as the spear pierced his side and blood and water flowed out. The angels watched as the blood and water delighted those who put him there because that meant he's dead. They killed the righteous one. The angels watch as the world rejoices because, well, Jesus is a threat to their agenda. Just like he is to many people. Man has his own plans. We have our own objectives, and God becomes an obstruction to our objectives. We think we know what's important, and we're shifting around our priorities. And the angels watch all of this. And now, here's an angel who can't help but comment how fitting this is. As he's watching, those who refuse the living water, those who delight in the shedding of the blood of God's people, and now they're given blood to drink, and the angel saying it is their just due. They are finally getting what they deserve. And then another voice chimes in verse 7. I heard another from the altar saying, even so, Lord God Almighty, true and righteous are your judgments. It sounds like maybe the angels are talking, saying, look at this. Finally, it is about time this is happening. We've been watching. But here's something else to think about. It says, I heard another from the altar. It doesn't say I heard the angel.
Maybe it's

0: another voice, but not another angel. And I say this because for those who have been tracking with us from the start, you might remember earlier in the tribulation, back in chapter 6, we saw the souls under the altar. Remember that? The souls under the altar, people who had been martyred. In Revelation chapter 6, verse 9, it says, "When he opened the fifth seal, I saw under the altar the souls of those who had been slain for the word of God and for the testimony which they held. And they cried out with a loud voice, saying, 'How long, O Lord, holy and true, until you judge and avenge our blood on those who dwell on the earth?'" And if you remember, they're given robes and they're told to chill out for a while until their number is full. But essentially, they're saying, there's this voice from the altar saying, "Lord, how long? When are you going to do something?" And now, he's doing it. And there's a voice from the altar that's now saying, "True and righteous are your ways. True and righteous are your judgments." So it seems that heaven is in agreement. Here on earth, people will just judge God unfairly on this side. In the time-space continuum, we act as little know-it-alls. But what we're going to see in heaven, there's no disputing here. Heaven is in agreement. True and righteous are his judgments. God does not cut corners when it comes to justice. That's why Jesus paid it all. And if you come to God and you ask for forgiveness, God can forgive our sins because of the work of the cross and still maintain justice. John tells us in 1 John chapter 1, verse 9, "If we confess our sins, he is faithful and just to forgive us our sins and to cleanse us from all unrighteousness." And the Greek word for just is the same word that's translated righteous in our passage there. True and righteous are your judgments. As we talked about last time, God, as we read these judgments, it seems like, it's so intense. But God is not overreacting. We underestimate sin and how serious it is. Now, his justice, his righteousness requires that every offense gets paid for. Everyone. And that is what Jesus did on the cross, didn't he? He came to seek and save that which is lost. He came to save us. Now, we've seen the earth targeted. We've seen the sea targeted. We've seen the fresh water targeted. And now there's a new target. Verse 8. "Then the fourth angel poured out his bowl on the sun, and power was given to him to scorch men with fire. And men were scorched with great heat. And they blasphemed the name of God who has power over these plagues, and they did not repent and give him glory." And again, we can sit around and speculate why, how, what caused the scorching. Could it be, a simple scientific explanation? An abrupt ozone depletion because of thermonuclear detonations or something like that? Who knows? That would explain the source. It could be. Does the sun start going into a supernova or something? We could talk about it all day. My guess is that it's just a series of really powerful solar storms. But it doesn't matter. I don't know. No matter what it is, this is a terrible thing because it says people are going to get scorched. Scorched. You're going to have a little more than a copper tone, right? You're going to need an SPF of like 5,000 just to get through the day. We're talking about serious global warming. It's terrifying. And remember, water is in short supply. And they're not going to repent. So what are the people going to do? If they're not going to repent, who are they going to turn to? The government? The Antichrist system that's in place? Well, let's see what the Lord targets next. 4 down, 3 to go. Verse 10. "Then the fifth angel poured out his bowl on the throne of the beast, and his kingdom became full of darkness, and they gnawed their tongues because of pain." So all is not well with the world's prince. Oh, it seemed great when Scar took the throne at the beginning, but no, it's not going very well. And now some will say this darkness is symbolic. That what it means is that his empire is collapsing. Now, I don't know. I tend to doubt that personally, because I remember the ninth plague in Egypt was darkness. It was a literal darkness. In fact, it seemed to be almost something spiritual to it. It said it was a darkness that could be felt. Isn't that kind of scary? A darkness. I don't know if you've ever gone caving. I used to be a spelunker. And one of those things, when you're in the underground and there's no light at all, it's weird. You can be in a room, like a big room like this, and then all of a sudden, when you get absolute darkness, it feels like the wall is one fraction of an inch from your face. It's like velvet. This is like a foretaste of hell. Outer darkness. So again, theories abound. What's the source of the darkness? Volcanic darkness? I mean, that makes sense. Could be EMP or solar flares causing global outages or asteroids, so on. Whatever it is, it's terrifying. Seems to be, like I said, a preview of hell because we have darkness combined with pain. It says they gnawed their tongues because of the pain. Now, it might be pain from the sores that they have. I don't know. It could be pain from the darkness itself. I just don't know, nor do I want to know. All I know is this is a bad thing. But rather than repenting, they're going to dig in their heels. Verse 11, they blasphemed the God of heaven because of their pains and their sores and did not repent of their deeds. So even though they're gnawing their tongues, they're still wagging them to blaspheme God. You see, the world at this point is angry. The world is unrepentant, like Pharaoh's hardened heart. The worse God judges, the more they stiffen their necks against him. Five down, two to go. Verse 12. Then the sixth angel poured out his bowl on the great river Euphrates, and its water was dried up so that the way of the kings from the east might be prepared. That's interesting. Now, the Euphrates it's a huge river. And the Euphrates basically cuts the Middle East in half. It divides it. It starts up in the mountains of Turkey. It flows through Syria and Iraq. And it empties in the Persian Gulf at the Iranian border. It was a glorious protective barrier. Those on one side felt safe. Interestingly enough, the Lord had promised Abraham in Genesis the land that would given to his descendants would be in Genesis 15:18, from the river of Egypt as far as the river Euphrates. That's pretty interesting, isn't it? I mean, you could look at a map and you see Israel and you just see this little blip the size of New Jersey. But in the millennial kingdom, it's going to be a whole lot bigger. They'll possess that region. But if the Euphrates dries up, then the nations east of the Euphrates are able to head west to Israel and into that great battle of Armageddon.
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3: Turn your Bibles to Galatians chapter 6, if you would, this morning. Galatians chapter 6, and we will be looking at verses 7 to 9, really, down into verse number 10 here this morning. In the history of the United States, there have, of course, been many messages that have been preached and many that have been influential. Perhaps the one that's the most famous is a message entitled Sinners in the Hands of an Angry God, a message that was preached by Jonathan Edwards that sparked the Great Awakening, which helped to mold and shape our nation. And by the way, would to God.

God, he would send another message that would shake our nation and bring us to tremble before God, for our sins are many, and truly our God cannot put up with sin. What we sow, we will reap, as we'll see this morning. There's another message that was also preached, was very influential, and from my recollection, it was preached by R.G. Lee, I believe over 2,000 times. Also very influential, one that, again, shook people in their conscience, and the Word of God brought to bear upon them, and the realities that one day they would reap what they'd sown. It was a message he entitled, Payday Someday. Payday Someday. He preached about the King Ahab. And you remember King Ahab in the Old Testament, and the Bible tells us as you read through the book of 1 Kings that he was a sinner as king above all that went before him. He led Israel into idolatry and the worship of Baal. He also did away with the prophets of Jehovah so that his own servant Obadiah had to hide some of those in a cave just to keep them from being martyred and slain. And God sent his prophet Elijah to Ahab and confronted Ahab. And even after all that time, Ahab would not repent. Ahab even took Naboth's vineyard from him. He had him falsely accused and stoned to death so that he could apprehend it. And Elijah came to Ahab that day and he met him in that very vineyard. Ahab was there, thought that he could enjoy those fruits that he'd stolen by murder. And there as he's in that vineyard, Elijah's there waiting for him. And Elijah tells him, he says, Ahab, because of what you've done, the dogs are going to lick your blood in the streets. And you know what? Ahab, in that moment, he got scared. And for a time, he went softly and humbled himself before God. But he still pressed on. And one day, payday came. It's a truth in the New Testament that we find in Romans chapter 6. The wages of sin is death. There is a payday someday. And it's a truth that we just read in Galatians chapter 6. Be not deceived, God is not mocked. Whatsoever a man soweth or plants, that shall he also reap. It's a parallel thought to what R.G. Lee was preaching. He that plants to the flesh is going to reap corruption. But there's also a positive side to this. And I don't want to miss that this morning either. He that sows to the Spirit, he that plants through the Spirit, by yielding to the Spirit and being led by the Spirit in their life, it says, will reap life everlasting. This morning, I want us to consider the approaching harvest in your life. What's going to be growing up out of your life and the choices you're making 5 years from now? Where will you be? What will you be receiving as a result of what you're planting today? It's important for us to consider. Let's pause for prayer and ask the Lord to speak to us about our approaching harvest. Father, we come to you today and I just ask, Lord, a blessing from you. Lord, the blessing to be filled with the Spirit, the blessing to hear from you. Lord, the blessing that you would speak to each and every heart. Lord, that we would understand what the Word says today and that the Spirit would apply it to our hearts and lives. Lord, give us wisdom. Lord, give us faith. I pray that you would give us such a heart that we would not only be hearers of the word, but we would be doers of it. And Lord, use these moments for your glory. I pray, Father, that through your word being preached today, that the ultimate harvest would be altered in the lives of some because of decisions and choices made. Lord, for those that may be here this morning in the flesh, Lord, that they would begin to sow to the Spirit instead. And Lord, that their harvest would be changed as a result of obeying your voice. So Lord, use these moments for your honor and glory, I pray in Jesus' name. Amen. The first thing I'd have us to note is the prominent rule. The prominent rule and a basic principle in verse number 7. We see that whatsoever a man soweth, that shall he also reap. Now this is kindergarten level horticulture. Kids, what's going to grow if I plant orange seeds? Oranges, right? We know that. We learned that in kindergarten. In fact, even from Sunday school and junior church, our kids will sometimes go home with seeds. They sent our kids home with bean seeds a while back. And in my backyard, in just random places, we had bean plants growing up. Because what you plant is what you're going to reap. This law has a corollary based off of it as well. If you want oranges, plant orange seeds. If you don't want pears, don't plant pear seeds.
my brother has always hated tomatoes. And now that he is his own independent adult, I doubt that he in his life has ever planted tomato seeds. I mean, if you don't want tomatoes, don't plant tomato seeds, right? If you do want tomatoes, like I do, plant the seeds if that's what you want to grow up. Now, this is a basic principle, but it's also a biblical principle. This spiritual law is something that is found in the earliest Old Testament writings. In fact, in the book of Job, in chapter 4, in verse number 8, there we read Job, and the word said, "Even as I have seen they that plow iniquity," this is friend speaking, "and sow wickedness, reap the same." What you plant, you're going to reap. The psalmist utilized it. You remember the words that he spoke in Psalm 126? "They that sow in tears shall reap in joy." What you plant, you're going to harvest. Hosea used it twice in the Old Testament. "They that sow the wind shall reap the whirlwind." He would go on to say, "Sow to yourselves in righteousness and reap in mercy." There was the positive side and the negative side in the book of Hosea. Jesus used this same law. He said, "A sower went forth to sow." He went out to plant. "And that which fell on the good ground brought forth good fruit." Planting of the word was necessary to bring forth fruit pleasing to the Lord. Paul used this same principle repeatedly. You'll find it in Thessalonians. You'll find it in Corinthians, where he says, "He that soweth sparingly shall reap also sparingly, and he which soweth bountifully shall reap also bountifully." So it's a biblical principle. It's also a binding principle. Look at the words in verse number 7. He says again, "Be not deceived. God is not mocked." This is a law to which we are all subject. You can no sooner change the law of gravity than you can change the law of what you sow, you're going to reap. Be not deceived. According to the Greek scholar A.T. Robertson, that phrase "mocked" comes from a rare verb meaning, which actually has its root in the word "nose." So it has the idea of turning your nose up at God. Do you think that God can be mocked? You think you can turn your nose up at God and you won't receive the due reward of those deeds? That's the idea. You can't get away from this law. You can't turn up your nose at God and not face consequences. You can't override this principle. You can imagine that by planting apple seeds, you'll have oranges in the harvest, but you're ignorant at best if you plan on that happening. Again, if you plant seeds to the flesh, don't think that an ugly harvest won't grow up. If you say no to the Spirit of God and you're simply yielding to what feels good to you today and you're leaning on your own understanding, expect a harvest that will be commensurate with what you have planted. On the other hand, if you honor the Lord and you yield to Him in trusting obedience, you can expect a blessed harvest in the days ahead. Now, this is a binding principle. I want you to understand it's a broad principle. Sowing and reaping. The principle of sowing and reaping is applied frequently to evangelism. That's what Jesus used it as in John chapter 4. He says, "He that reapeth receiveth wages and gathereth fruit unto life eternal, that both he that soweth and he that reapeth may rejoice together." And herein is that saying true, one soweth and another reapeth. He used it with the people after the woman at the well, with his disciples. When that whole city came out, he said, "You're reaping where somebody else had sown." Sowing and reaping in evangelism. The Apostle Paul spoke of it. You remember where he said, "I have planted, Apollos watered," maybe I got those reversed, "but God gave an increase." But there's planting, watering, increase in evangelism. And sometimes I think we misunderstand the way that evangelism works and we want immediate results. But very few people get saved in that first interaction with the gospel. Rather, it's typically a chain. One's planting, another's watering, and then ultimately God gives a harvest. Sometimes you have to go in there and be the one to plow up the ground. And by the way, Jesus said that all those that were involved will ultimately be the ones to rejoice. I remember a young man that I had the opportunity to meet at his front door years ago. And his name was Chris Baker.
I just saw yesterday that he was celebrating his wedding anniversary. I actually performed the ceremony. I believe it was 15 years ago. The interesting story, I had preached in a church just outside of Bloomington, Illinois, and a woman came to me

And she said, hey, you're from Urbana. There's a young man that lives over there. He's been a teacher's assistant. She said, I've been witnessing to him, but he's moved away. He's over in Champaign now. Would you go and see him? And she added this, don't tell him I sent you. Like, oh, it always makes it hard, you know, like you knock on the door, you already know their name, you can't share it, right? But anyway, she had been working on him. He had been a student teacher under her, and so she'd had, I think, a whole semester, maybe a whole year, where she had been influencing him and sharing the gospel with him. Well, he'd moved, and so I went to go see him. I knocked on his door, and he said, now's not a good time, so I left. I went back a month later. He said, now's not a good time. So I left. I went back a month later and finally he gave in and we had a long conversation. And he agreed to a Bible study. I didn't do the Bible study. Another man in the church did the Bible study with him. And after that Bible study, after about, 6 to 8 weeks, Chris got saved. He took a bunch of the books that he had had, and he had books on his shelf, all sorts of world religions and things like that. He threw all those out. He broke off a wrong relationship that he was in. And Chris now is a Baptist preacher. Now, here's the thing. Who is rejoicing? I remember the day that he got baptized at our church there in Urbana, Illinois, and I was there, and the guy that did the Bible study was there. And his teacher came over that day from Bloomington, and she was there. And you could look at all these different ones that had planted and watered, understanding that God gave an increase. Who was rejoicing? All of us were. You know what? It is a privilege to play any part in someone's life as sharing the gospel. And this is a reality that we can't escape from. I know we want immediate results. I had someone once come to me in tears and say, Pastor, I feel like I failed. I went and I shared the gospel and nobody got saved. I was like, you didn't fail. You succeeded because all you can do is preach it. God's the God of the harvest. You go out and be faithful. Somebody else will come along and water that seed. Let's see what God will do. But it's sowing and reaping. You want to see somebody saved? Well, plant the seeds today and don't delay. Or something else. It's not just in evangelism that this principle is true. It's also in giving. In Christian giving, 2 Corinthians 9:6, where we read these words, says, this I say, he which soweth sparingly shall reap also sparingly, and he which soweth bountifully shall reap also bountifully. You know what that's related to? Do you know what that's a principle in relationship to? Is to giving. He says, if you want to reap from God, then be giving to God. That doesn't mean you say, oh, you mean if I give $10 in the offering, God will give me $1,000? Sign me up. That's not what I mean by that. If you're looking for carnal benefits from a spiritual exercise, your mind is warped. No, you're going to reap from God the spiritual blessings. But he calls us to be a giver. The greater giver that you are, the greater reward that you'll have is what he's saying. And if you sow sparingly, you'll reap sparingly. I remember, and I just shared this recently at family camp, and there was a story of an evangelist. The evangelist, he was having a tough time when it came to just making it. And a businessman asked him, he said, well, have you been tithing? Have you been giving to God? And the evangelist said, well, I can't. I don't make enough. There's no room in the budget. Look at my budget. How can I tithe? I can't even make the bills as it is. And the businessman said to him, he said, you know what? I'll tell you what. For the next year, you tithe, you give God at least that 10%, give him more if you want to, and anytime you come to a bill you can't pay, I'll take care of it for you. And the evangelist said, well, then what do I have to lose? I can give, and if I come to a hard, you know, this Christian businessman will pay for it. And so he did. He began to tithe. A year went by and he never went to the businessman. They ran back into each other a year later and he said, hey, you never came for help. And the evangelist said, yeah, I never needed it. And the businessman said to the evangelist, he said, why is it you believe that I would make it good and you wouldn't believe that God would? Why would you trust me to take care of you and you wouldn't trust God? And the evangelist said, boy, somebody's

of the Spirit reap life. It's a broad principle. You know, the same principle of sowing and reaping can be applied to prayer. Ask and what? Shall be given. Seek and ye shall find. Knock and it shall be opened. What are you planting by praying for it today? What will you have 5 years from now because you've been asking for it today? I could also ask this. What will you be missing 5 years from now because you weren't asking? I think so often the reality is what it tells us in James. Ye have not because ye ask not. You see, this is a broad principle. It can be, it could be applied to growth and discipleship, to family. It could be applied to our work more generally. But the reality is this. You have to see a goal, the objective desired, and begin working towards that goal today. If you're a farmer and you say, I want to have a crop of corn in the fall, which they're about to receive here at the end of August and in September, if you're up there in the Midwest, they had to see that's what we want. And so they planted the seeds all the way back in March and April and May. And as they plant the seeds, now they can expect the harvest in the fall. We have to see, here's the goal, this is what I desire, and I'll begin to plant those seeds now. You see those that are spiritually mature. You find individuals in your life and you admire them because they're fluent in the Word of God. It didn't happen overnight. They planted to the Spirit, they pressed on in that which had been planted, and now they're reaping the benefits today. Paul wrote to Timothy, and you know what he praised God for was the planting and watering that had been done in Timothy's life by his mother and grandmother. He says, that faith that I see in you is because it was in your mother and grandmother first, and they've passed it along to you. They planted that faith into your life, and now it's grown up into you, Timothy. And I praise God for that, planting and watering. But we've got to be reminded on the other side of that. You know, while Scripture is full of positive examples like Timothy, it's also full of many bitter examples. You study the life of Jacob, Jacob that deceiver and trickster, Jacob that one who planted seeds to the flesh, and we see what he sowed early in his life, the way he took advantage of his father who was blind and elderly and made him believe that he was Esau. We saw the way that he acted. Is it any surprise that just a few years later on his wedding night, he is deceived, he was in the dark, and he married a girl that he didn't want? What was he receiving? He was receiving what he had planted. What you sow, you're going to reap. You see it in David's life. David, who took the life of Uriah. David, who brought to himself another man's wife in adultery. David, that one who tried to cover it up. All of those things that David planted would grow up in his family, in his house, and even greater, in a greater magnitude. We see that not only with his son Amnon, we see it with his son Absalom, we see what happened to his daughter Tamar, and David experienced those things because what you sow, you're going to reap. If you want to reap prosperity, it'll only come by investments made today. We could say there will be no prosperity without purposeful planting and patience. I'm talking about soul prosperity. Now notice in Galatians chapter 6, the particular reason that he's bringing up this principle here. Again, we've seen sowing and reaping, it applies to evangelism. Sowing and reaping, it applies to giving. Sowing and reaping can apply to so many different things. Well, why is it that the Apostle Paul is here under the inspiration of the Holy Spirit using this binding principle? Why is he bringing this up? Well, notice, first of all, it's a continuation. None of this just arose out of thin air. There is a context in which the Apostle Paul is speaking. It's a continuation of a thought. Now, some see it as directly connected only to verse 6. For instance, if you were to open the commentary of Jameson Fawcett Brown, here is what they would say. God does not suffer himself to be imposed on by empty words. He'll judge according to works, which are seeds sown for eternity of either joy or woe. Excuses for illiberality in God's cause seem valid before men, but are not so before God. He sees it as connected to giving. Look at verse 6. Let him that's taught in the word, let those who are receiving the word that's being preached communicate, that's old English for sharing or giving, unto him that teaches in all good things. So he's saying, take care, he's telling the Galatians, take care of the preacher of the word of God so they can give their attention to the word of God. That's what he's saying. Jameson Fawcett Brown sees these verses then in verses 7 and 9 is again verses on giving. That's the immediate verse. But I believe it's a continuation of a broader thought.
not only verse

0: 6, that's part of it, but I believe it goes all the way back to chapter number 5. In fact, go back to chapter 5 and verse number 15, and I believe this is where we can kind of get a sense of what the Apostle Paul here in these verses is wrapping up. He's been dealing with the spirit versus the flesh. In verse number 15, he had concern over the Galatians. He says, if you bite and devour one another, take heed that ye be not consumed one of another. He'd go on to say in verse 26, let's not be desirous of vain glory, provoking one another, envying one another. So there's stuff going on in these churches, which is not Christ-like, which is not caring, but is very selfish, self-centered stuff. And so here the Apostle Paul looks at all of that and he realizes that this is because people are operating in the flesh.
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4: The legend of Robin Hood speaks of Richard the Lionhearted. Upon his return to England after crusading in the Holy Land, he took back the throne from his brother John. After his death, though, John again ruled oppressively. The angry barons responded by capturing London and on this date, June 15, 1215, surrounded John on the plains of Runnymede. There, the arbitrary power of the king was forever limited when they forced him to sign the Magna Carta. It ends with these words, "For the salvation of our souls and the souls of our heirs and unto the glory of God."
3: This has been an American Minute with Bill Federer. 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
1: Well, good afternoon and welcome to Crosstalk, coming your way from VCY America. Ladies and gentlemen, yesterday afternoon at 4:29 p.m. Eastern Time, the following post was sent on President Trump's Truth Social account. Here's how it read. The deal with the Islamic Republic of Iran is now complete. Congratulations to all. I hereby authorize the toll-free opening of the Strait of Hormuz and simultaneously herewith authorize the immediate removal of the United States naval blockade. Ships of the world, start your engines. Let the oil flow. President Donald J. Trump. Vice President Vance said on Fox News, if the Iranians comply with this deal, it's going to fundamentally transform the Middle East for the next 50 years. He said it's going to end the war. It's going to make the Middle East more investable. The Prime Minister of Pakistan, Shahbaz Sharif, also posted on X, following intensive talks, we are pleased to announce that the peace deal between the United States and Islamic Republic of Iran has been reached. Both sides have declared the immediate and permanent termination of military operations on all fronts, including in Lebanon. It's reported that the official signing ceremony is to take place this Friday, June 19th, in Switzerland. Oil prices are dropping today, and the stock market is rising. There are many questions, ladies and gentlemen, that abound, though. What's all included in this deal? Will this deal last? And with Israel left out of the discussions and out of the negotiations, where does this leave Israel? Joining us today, we welcome to our studios Dr. Richard Schmidt, pastor of Union Grove Baptist Church and founder of Prophecy Focus Ministries. He's the speaker on the weekly TV program, Prophecy Focus, that's also on VCY.TV, and the radio broadcast, Prophecy Unfolding. He spent 32 years in law enforcement until his retirement, has authored several books, including Are You Going to a Better Place?, Daniel's Gap, Paul's Mystery, Tribulation to Triumph, the Olivet Discourse, Globalism, the Great World Consumption, Artificial Intelligence, Transhumanism, and the De-Evolution of Democracy, and the Coming Millennial Kingdom. Pastor Schmidt, thanks for joining us today.
2: Well, thanks so much for having me.
1: So you and I had initially planned to discuss a different issue today until all of this unfolded over the weekend, but if you would just give me your preliminary reaction to the announcement from President Trump that came out yesterday afternoon.
2: Well, again, I think a lot of us, especially the conservative groups, those in the Christian conservative community, and those that basically hold the conservative political views have all been watching things, but we've been doing it with a grain of salt. It's like we really, really don't know what is actually happening. Those that are news savvy and have been watching things, there's been 38 different times that President Trump has basically stated over several months that a deal was coming, but it never seemed to come to fruition. So again, the president was pushing really, really hard in his narrative the last couple of days that there would be a signing of a deal, and it really seemed like he was really pushing this. And of course, he was making a comparison that it was his birthday and this is going to be the greatest birthday present ever when this deal is signed. So there was definitely, it seemed like it was going to go in the right direction. Well, again, Sunday, this deal apparently was signed. J.D. Vance put out that he, President Trump, and the Iranian Parliament Speaker all signed this digitally. And what that deal is remains a mystery. We don't know specifically. I have 14 different points that we may be able to get through some of them today that allegedly were involved in this deal. But the biggest thing is that President Trump and Prime Minister Benjamin Netanyahu have been pushing for is the removal of the nuclear threat. Is that actually going to come to fruition? We still don't know the answer to that particular question.
1: And so as it relates to the deal itself, we've seen a whole lot of speculation as to what's in there. Transfer of dollars, and yet there's been denial of transfer of dollars taking place. We saw the pallet loads of $100 bills that went into Iran before, but now we're told that that's not part of this. You mentioned some things that have been going back and forth, some of the speculation in this plan. What are some of those things that have come out?
2: Well, the first three main points that have been on the table, and again, there's more than these three, but these three have really been up front. Number one was the Strait of Hormuz, which, of course, the biggest issue with that is the transfer of oil from Iran to mainly other countries. We're really not involved in that piece. So China especially and a few of the other major countries, they really, really want to get that Strait of Hormuz opened up so that they can get their oil supply restored. And, of course, many Americans have been watching the gas prices go up, and they've come down recently a little bit. As of this morning, the Brent oil crude price was down to $79, which is really going in the right direction and should help our gas pumps as well. I always like to remind folks that America, even though we have a massive amount of oil, the oil that we produce is basically what's known as light crude oil, and our refineries basically majorly handle heavier crude oil. So we import still about 40% of our oil based on the type of oil that we need, which is the heavier crude oil. Mm-hmm. So opening up the Strait of Hormuz, that's a huge issue. That's talking about increasing Iran's income from $400 to $500 million a day. The second major issue is the nuclear issue, which is the one that is really confusing right now. The deal basically states there's no deal on the nuclear issue, that's going to extend the negotiations for an additional 60 days. So, okay, I guess that's a good idea, but it really doesn't produce anything, so it's nebulous.
1: Yeah, on that issue, it's like, okay, we're going to agree that we're going to continue to discuss this, you know, and that's all it is in that regard. But again, you know, hearkening back, President Trump has criticized the Obama deal that he said was an easy, beautiful, smooth road to a nuclear weapon. And then he went on to say this. He said, my agreement with Iran is the exact opposite, a wall to no nuclear weapon. In fact, they no longer want a nuclear weapon, nor will they have one, either through purchase, development, or any other form of procurement. That's an interesting statement saying, no, they're not going to have one. This is a pathway that's not going to allow that to happen. And by the way, they don't even want one any longer.
2: Which is really interesting because when you look at some of the other news outlets and what's taking place, one of the alleged conditions of the nuclear agreement is that President Trump allegedly is now saying, well, you can, Iran can do a low-level enrichment. In other words, they can use uranium for things that have a non-military nexus. So it used to be absolutely no enrichment, get rid of all the partially enriched uranium that is still basically underground after the bombing in Iran. So what is truth? And, of course, here's the issue. If you can start enriching uranium to low-grade levels, it doesn't take that much more effort to get it to a high-grade level. So these things are serious issues that are still being looked at. Israel, of course, is not happy with that concept at all. They don't want any possibility of any uranium being enriched. So that's a huge issue at this point.
1: Now, again, just to be clear, nothing in this that we have had any hint of whatsoever would lead us to believe that there's any kind of regime change taking place in Iran, correct?
2: Yeah, it's another major issue. Several things. So the regime change, which basically, and President Trump pretty much made it clear when, and this I'll have to give a little bit of leeway to the president, he never came in stating they absolutely were going to have a regime change, but because of the bombings that have taken place and the hits, if you will, on the Iranian leaders, the top tiers, basically, according to the White House, two times over, all of the leaders have been eliminated in the last 2 years through Iran. And now this alleged new regime that's in place, which he says is much more easy to work with, they're much more willing to, if you will, negotiate with America, who knows? We're seeing, and that's the problem, where we are being kept in the dark as Americans. The whole world's being kept in the dark. What are the negotiated plans? What is actually coming out? And again, we do not know the answer at this point.
1: We don't. And we're told that by the end of this week, those are going to be revealed to us. So it begs to wonder, so what was electronically signed yesterday? When President Trump sent out this, a wall to no nuclear weapon, he said, in fact, they no longer want a nuclear weapon, nor will they have one. This is a regime that screamed out, death to Israel, death to America. How do we go from this such adamant hatred of Israel and the United States to all of a sudden say, well, I guess we don't really want nuclear capabilities here?
2: All right, so I really have to go to a biblical concept here. The big issue that I don't believe our current administration understands, because they're not theologians, they're not well-versed in Scripture, is they do not understand that they're the religious part of this. They don't understand that Iran and their Muslim religion demands the elimination of the infidels, which includes Christians, it includes Jews, and therefore, because America is a quote-unquote Christian nation, they're playing with us right now. So, again, President Trump, I honestly think he really believes that he's done a marvelous work here and that there's going to be tremendous peace based on what he's done, but not understanding and the chapters that we keep hearing over and over and over from our prophecy teachers, and many that have spoken already on VCY today, are bringing out Ezekiel 38 and 39. Iran, which is literally Persia in Ezekiel 38, is very dogmatic by God that they will be invading Israel one day. So it is coming. There may be a partial peace that's going to last for a short period of time, but it's going to break loose again, according to Scripture.
1: Dr. Richard Schmidt with us today on Crosstalk. I was seeing an article in All Israel News, and they reported that the former member of Hamas, Mossab Hassan Youssef, who turned into an informant for Israel, he said before the military campaign began February 28th, Iran was under heavy sanctions while the Strait of Hormuz remained open. Now the U.S. is offering sanctions relief and access to frozen assets simply to reopen that strait again. That means America is paying a real price for a situation that already existed before the war.
2: Well, it's very interesting. And again, I've heard a couple of good individuals, good analysis. Something major appeared to have changed when President Trump went to China. China has a very strong vested interest in getting oil out of Iran, and now it appears that things, specifically since the time when the president returned from China, that there's been a little bit of a give, if you will, when it comes to what's taking place in the Strait of Hormuz. So all of a sudden it's like, well, let's get this opened up, let's get it working again, but what's the true motive? Unknown,
1: much unknown. But friends, we're giving commentary what we do know so far, and some of the implications. We'll be getting into Israel as well as we bring them into the picture. This is Crosstalk, coming your way from the VCY American Network. Back to Genesis with Dr. John Morris, Creation Seminar Speaker at the Institute for Creation Research. Dr. Morris, can one believe in God and evolution at the same time?
3: Chris, many people do believe in God and in evolution by natural selection, but I don't think they should. The very reason evolution exists is to try to explain the fact that we're here without a God. It's a totally natural theory as opposed to supernatural. Recently, I heard from a Christian in Russia. He acknowledges that evolution was used as a tool by the communist government for all those years to discredit Christianity and the Bible. Today, there are many Christians in Russia, but it would be very rare to find a Christian who believes in evolution. Those who have gone through the communist ordeal have recognized that evolution and Christianity are incompatible. I wish American Christians would see that back-to-Genesis truth so clearly.
1: Thanks, Dr. Morris.
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1: 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Dr. Richard Schmidt with us today. He is pastor of Union Grove Baptist Church, Union Grove, Wisconsin, and founder of Prophecy Focus Ministries. His website is prophecyfocus.org, prophecyfocus.org. And we're talking about the post that went out from President Trump late yesterday afternoon, Eastern Time, indicating that the deal with the Islamic Republic of Iran is now complete, and giving analysis to that, many, many details that need to come out before the nation and the world here at this particular time. The president right now is went over to the G7 meeting. We had shared just before the break, Pastor Schmidt, about this quote from the former Hamas member, now Israeli informant, but he also indicated that this agreement is going to strengthen Iran, and that may also push Turkey to deepen its military presence in Syria, bringing Turkish forces closer to Israel's northern border. Now, that's his analysis of this, but that would be very concerning.
2: Well, it is. And part of what's taken place, and we talked about the Strait of Hormuz, we talked about the nuclear issue. The third major point is what you're referring to now, which is the Lebanon issue. Lebanon has all of a sudden become a major part of the negotiations. Basically, Iran has been taking care of Hezbollah, which is, of course, coming out of Lebanon. Just literally within the last few minutes, I received a report that there has been more conflict between Israel and the, if you will, the IRGC, if you will, or the Hezbollah specifically. So this part of the treaties or the ceasefire, whatever we're going to try and call it, is a major issue. So if Turkey, Iran are going to be going into Syria to back up Hezbollah, that's a huge, huge red flag for the Jewish people and for Israel. So again, whatever was allegedly signed off on between the United States and Iran, supposedly that would take Lebanon and give them security. Well, Prime Minister Benjamin Netanyahu said, we're not withdrawing.
1: Yeah, and I think that's important we bring out. And as we bring Israel really into the picture here, Israel's always been part of the picture, but now into our real discussion, from all indications, they were completely left out of this negotiating back and forth, correct?
2: Well, so it seems. In fact, what got a lot of people's attention was actually Sunday morning. There was a major incursion where Hezbollah fired 4 rockets, missiles into Israel. And Prime Minister Benjamin Netanyahu made the decision to fire back into the capital or into Beirut, Lebanon, and President Trump blew a gasket, literally. Mm-hmm. I can't even repeat the language that he used. It's all over the media. But President Trump was convinced that Israel should stand down. And here's the issue. Israel was attacked that morning, and Benjamin Netanyahu said, no, not on our watch, can't happen. And they likened that to what President Trump had to do when they shot down our helicopter. And immediately there was tit for tat here. Yep. They went after it.
1: We must respond.
2: Indeed. So there's been this dynamic. We understand President Trump wants this deal to go through. He wants that Iranian thing to come out and to look good, if you will, on his record and his peace deals. But there's still some very, very slippery slopes that are very problematic for Israel.
1: And speaking of Israel, looking at media coming out of Israel, I've not seen too many glowing reports from Israeli media about this deal.
2: I've not seen one glowing report, to be straightforward. And, of course, you and I both research quite heavily on these things. They're very upset with Israel's upset. The defense minister, Israel Katz, is upset. Prime Minister Benjamin Netanyahu is trying to be politically correct, but he's made it very clear that they're not going to be withdrawing from the southern sections, if you will, and even into up to Beirut in Lebanon. So they're still They're trying to be nice. They're trying to play politically correct with the United States, speaking of Israel. But I think we pushed the line a little bit too hard this time for them.
1: So the Prime Minister of Israel said today, he said the threat to annihilate Israel has been removed. And I believe that's a reference to the imminent threat of the Iran having a nuclear weapon. But then he said the fight is not over. We will have to defend ourselves as needed, not only against Iran, but against Iran's terror proxies, which we hit in an unprecedented manner. So basically, I mean, he's saying that that nuclear threat, that imminent thing is, you know, against us to annihilate us, that part is past, but we're going to continue to defend ourselves. I mean, that seems to be his determination.
2: Yes, and it makes perfect sense. If you watch certain news things coming out, and even Jerusalem Post, which a lot of people read, every single day there have been missiles, there have been coming into Israel from Hezbollah, which again, it's Lebanon, it's right to the north of Israel, and they have been a major problem, and Iran has been, accordingly to even what Iran is saying now, they are backing up Hezbollah, which is coming right out of Lebanon. So again, if we were being attacked, we would defend ourselves. Israel is being attacked. They must defend themselves or else succumb to the terror regime. So they've got to fight.
1: So, again, just to underscore, the threat from Hezbollah has not relented. It's very much present as we speak.
2: Indeed. Again, I just, today, just before we started the broadcast, there has been fighting between Hezbollah and the IDF, or the Israel Defense Force, over the Lebanese border. So it's not stopped. The ceasefire that the United States has brokered with Iran, Israel's not buying into that. They are still fighting.
1: Okay, and so here's the rub. I mean, I believe the Prime Minister has said, okay, Israel, we're not bound by this deal. That's between the United States and Iran. But if Israel makes some kind of move that is out of the tolerance level of President Trump, President Trump might also turn on Israel as we've seen him turn on other individuals.
2: Well, again, that's the big issue. It's one which I think none of us want to even entertain. Mm-hmm. When we look at why, and I'm going to get biblical again for a few moments in Genesis chapter 12, when it made it very clear that God will bless those who bless Israel, those who care for Israel, and he'll curse those who don't. When President Trump, and he made a very bold statement, which I'm certainly the Christian community was not happy with, President Trump made the statement that the reason Israel is not destroyed is because of him. Well, no, it's the God of Israel who made it very clear that he's the one that will take care of his people with his foreign conditional covenant. So, again, I appreciate the president's helping of Israel, but when he made some of the statements he did to Benjamin Netanyahu yesterday, when he went off in a expletive tirade against him, I'd be a little cautious about that. Of course, he's not going to listen to my advice, right. But he's certainly going in a direction that it's not going to be good if he keeps going that way.
1: And yet we acknowledge he's the one who brought the embassy to Jerusalem and has done much. I mean, didn't they have a Trump Street named after him and so forth? And President, or the Prime Minister, has said there's been no greater friend to Israel than that of President Trump.
2: And agreed with that. I've been to the American embassy in Jerusalem a couple of times now. And yes, we speaking of the current administration, has done some wonderful things, and we've been very, very supportive of Israel. We've helped them get through some of these needed weaponry and so forth. We've helped them with the Iron Dome. So up to this point, and I'll say up to this point, America has been very, very supportive of Israel, and I'm thinking right now, okay, President Trump was really upset yesterday when Israel fired into Lebanon, specifically Beirut. The rhetoric has died down today, but if this Iran deal gets a little bit sideways, there could be an issue with Israel, and we really don't, at least I think the most of us, especially those in the Christian community, really don't want to see that go sideways.
1: We don't, but we do know, as Scripture tells us, that one day all the nations of the world are going to come against Israel.
2: Well, that's exactly right. Unfortunately, Zechariah 14:4 basically backs up what you just stated, that during the tribulation time, which is yet future, at the Battle of Armageddon, it makes it very clear. All nations, every single nation will come to fight against Israel during the end of the tribulation time. So if, and here's an interesting statement I'm going to make, if the United States of America still exists by the end of that seven-year tribulation period, we will come up against Israel as well.
1: Pastor Richard Schmidt with us today here on Crosstalk. I found it interesting on Israel National News that the Hezbollah terrorist organization issued a statement following this announced agreement between the U.S. and Iran, and they actually congratulated Iran on what they called a great achievement born of firm determination. They're seeing Iran as being the victor in all of this.
2: Again, everybody wants to be the boss. Everybody wants to be the winner, and it's a matter of how do you get your message out mm-hmm. that you want. Well, when you look at the facts of the matter, if indeed these are truly facts, the Iranian Navy was destroyed, their Air Force was destroyed, their Navy was destroyed. They lost massive, massive amount of infrastructure in Iran. But Iran wasn't eliminated. The taking over of their oil supply did not happen. So Iran does have the capability to rebuild everything. And based on that and based on that this agreement's taking place, the Islamic world is saying, okay, yeah, we lost a couple of things, but hey, we still beat United States. We got them to the table, and we're making the conditions under which that ceasefire and the end of the war is going to take place. So, again, it's a little chest pounding.
1: Yeah, it is. I found it also interesting this past Saturday, the IDF announced that troops were clearing a large Hezbollah subterranean tunnel network beneath the Beaufort Ridge in southern Lebanon. And according to the military, the tunnels were built with Iranian funding, were intended to facilitate attacks against northern Israeli communities. Now, we're well familiar with all the Hamas tunnels taking place at the southern. This is talking about tunnels to the north as well.
2: Well, it's just amazing. And it's just the same thing over and over and over again. And as you brought up, the Hamas issue, Gaza, the southwestern point of Israel's border, that is still not solved even after the alleged ceasefire with Hamas, the if you will, taking away their weapons and they're laying their weapons down. The demilitarization hasn't happened. And then you go up now to the north of Israel where Lebanon is, the same exact thing. Weapons stockpiles, underground tunnel systems, just like Hamas did. So, again, this is the way the Islamic world has chosen to function, and they are still very, very strong. And again, according to Scripture, the Muslim world might be, if you will, brought down to a slow point for a while, but they are indeed, and once again, there's the passage, Ezekiel 38 and 39, they will build up again. They will attack Israel in a very, very strong way. But here's the good news. God will indeed win that battle, and that is when the Islamic world will be brought down.
1: Friends, we're going to take a quick break here on Crosstalk and further some more discussion. We'll also be opening phone lines to give you opportunity to ask questions and to weigh in on this topic today. 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His website, prophecyfocus.org, prophecyfocus.org. 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
1: This is Crosstalk on VCY America with a question today. Has a peace deal actually been reached with Iran? Very interesting indeed. And the rhetoric back and forth, the Trump administration saying no money, and Iran is saying, oh, there's $25 billion coming to us. And then also a story that I saw on Newsmax, Pastor Rich Schmidt with us tonight, today on Crosstalk, President Trump said on Sunday, telling the New York Times, if Iran failed to reach a final nuclear accord with the United States, he would restart military attacks on Tehran or make the United States the guardian of the Middle East in return for 20% of the region's revenue. So is the president himself have doubt that this is actually going to go through?
2: Well, again, promise the minimum, but leave yourself a bit of a window here. So again, there is that possibility, which I think he's more than aware of. President Trump is a very smart individual. He understands, at least to some degree, that agreements can go bad, that deals can be broken. And, of course, having been a billionaire real estate investor, he knows that sometimes a contract doesn't come to fruition the way you wish it would. So he's realistic on that point, which I think is a good thing. So what is he doing? He's opening up the door. In case this doesn't really go through, and in case the signing, even if it takes place on Friday in Switzerland, even if all these rules are laid down, what happens if somebody decides to break the contract? Well, he's basically telegraphing to Iran and to the Middle East, you got 60 days to get your act together, and if not, I'll be happy to take 20% of all the money that the Middle East can generate. So, again, it's staging, it's a little bit of saber-rattling, it's setting the stage for a little bit of a backup just in case things don't go as planned.
1: And also, you know, as we take a look at the congressional front, and this was from the Jewish Insider, and this was posted yesterday, and coming from Senator Lindsey Graham, and he said yesterday he's somewhat concerned that Iran's account of U.S.-Iran ceasefire deal diverges sharply from what the U.S. negotiators are claiming, and he's actually demanding that the vice president come before Congress and brief them on what's going on here. And if there is a deal that's being reached, they want to be a part of it.
2: Yes, and it's understandable. Senator Graham has been very, very pro-President Trump. He's been very pro-Israel. And he's been, I mean, if you watch the media, he's on a lot. And he's been very supportive of what's been taking place. So when you take those who are your main supporters and all of a sudden you go dark on them, which is what's happened, you come out with, and here's the issue. When you literally state, and J.D. Vance made it very clear today, this deal was digitally signed yesterday. That means if you sign something, it exists. There has to be some points to it. So, of course, Senator Graham, the American public, Israel specifically, what in the world was signed and what's happening? Mm-hmm. And again, we're all in the dark at this point. We're trying to keep a positive attitude, but it certainly opens the door for a lot of bad speculation.
1: Yeah, it does. And getting that exposed, really, for the scrutiny of the public is going to be very important on this. And I don't know that Israel actually knows all what's part of this agreement as of this point. Also, just another nexus of things that are going on, an interesting story from the Times of Israel this past Friday. They reported that the former UK Prime Minister Tony Blair is taking a larger role in the Board of Peace that's been tasked with overseeing the post-war management of Gaza. Tony Blair has been a proponent of the New World Order, hasn't he?
2: Well, he has. And this is very interesting. And this whole scenario is one, and I'll be straightforward, I'm very bothered by everything that supposedly has happened in Gaza with Hamas. All the things that allegedly were going to happen haven't happened. Mm-hmm. The demilitarization hasn't happened. The weapons are still there. The alleged group that was going to get together and oversee Gaza, if they got together, if they had any meetings, it certainly hasn't been productive. So, again, here's Tony Blair that comes out, an individual that's had a very, very high profile in the past, not so much recently, but here he comes again. And now this is the individual that at least is getting the press backing that he's going to be the one that's going to set things straight with Gaza, which, of course, is the group that Hamas, which attacked Israel. So what is Tony Blair actually going to be able to accomplish? I'll make a little prediction. Not much.
1: Well, what's interesting, too, is perhaps it's a greater posturing for him for other future world leadership possibilities. But I think it's also, as we talk about Gaza, the things are not coming to pass. And yet, I believe it was last Friday in the News Roundup, we talk about how some of the hospitals in Gaza are turning into torture chambers for those who were seen as tipping off Israel or somehow betraying, betraying Hamas in some regard. And there have been reports, at least, of some very horrific beatings, tortures, and even deaths coming out of that region.
2: Well, again, you just backed up the point. You cannot trust the Islamic world and the methodologies that they use. When supposedly the Gaza, Hamas, Israel issue had come to a closure, it didn't come to a closure. Nothing has been permanently done. In fact, as you just stated, it's getting worse again. They're building up again. Well, it's the same thing that's going to probably happen in Iran. And from a biblical standpoint, we know it's going to happen. Even if they stand down for a short period of time, they will regroup. They will put all of their armaments back together. They'll rebuild their own missiles. They'll probably start enriching, at least at a low degree, the uranium. Will they get to the point where they have a nuclear bomb? Unknown. Same thing's going to happen, as you mentioned, with Turkey and Iran helping in Lebanon and Syria and building up Hezbollah again. So again, this is the big problem with the Middle East versus Israel. But here's the thing, and some of the other prophecy teachers love to use this. The world is not falling apart. It's falling into place. And that scenario that's going to set up for Ezekiel 38 and 39, it's coming.
1: Friends, let me open our phone lines here today, get you on board right now. Questions or brief comments here with Dr. Richard Schmidt with us on Crosstalk. Our phone number, 800-733-9829. That's 1-800-733-9829. So I'd like to go back to that point that you just made. Things are not falling apart. They're falling into place. So as you examine the scriptures and you're a student of Bible prophecy, tell us about this falling into place. What does the future hold? And there's no way we're saying, well, this is now, Ezekiel 38 that's unfolding before us right now. But we know that that certainly all is falling into place. So just break that forth for us as to what is coming in the future.
2: All right. So I'm going to get specific on a couple of things. In Ezekiel chapter 38, specifically verse 8 and verse 11, it makes it very clear that before the anti-Israeli nations, in other words, the Islamic world, comes up against Israel, there will be a time of peace and safety and unwalled villages in Israel. In other words, is this infrastructure that potentially is coming into place with this signing of whatever treaty or end of the war or ceasefire is taking place, is this really setting the stage for Ezekiel 38, 8, and 11 to get Israel to feel that they literally are in a state of peace? Well, based on the issue with Hezbollah, it doesn't appear to be there yet, but is it going to get to that point? Remains to be seen. So if indeed the things are being set as we speak for the biblical scenario to come true, to come to pass, to come to fulfillment, there will be a time of peace. There will be a time where Israel will feel safe. And then all of a sudden, this whole world is going to break loose against Israel. And that's when, of course, the Lord will take care of business.
1: Friends, you're listening to Crosstalk on VCY America. Our phone lines are packed. We're going to begin with a caller from Midland, Texas. And Marvin, thanks for calling Crosstalk. You're on the air.
6: Hey, I almost never get through to this. Thanks for taking my call.
1: Sure.
6: I just had a question regarding, well, the Antichrist. As these events unfold, and we're watching Islam essentially take over and even control the negotiations with Iran via Hezbollah, I see the Islam, pardon me, I see Islam as a very evil entity. I'm not going to call it a religion because it's much more than that. But they are expecting the 12th Imam. And I'm wondering, there's always a little kernel of truth in every lie, in every deceit, false teaching. And I'm wondering, could the Imam, the 12th Imam, turn up and be the Antichrist, the same character in the biblical story? I'll take your comments off the air. Thank you.
1: Thank you, Marvin, for the call. Brother Schmidt.
2: All right. So it's a great question, and it's an interesting one, and it would take quite a while to answer it, so I'm going to try and be extremely brief. First of all, we know that the Antichrist is going to come out of what was known as the old Roman Empire. We also know that, according to Ezekiel 38 again, that the Islamic world is going to be taken out. So the Antichrist, the chance of him being, quote-unquote, what they would call the 12th Imam, will the Islamic world see him as such? That's a very interesting question. What we do know is the Antichrist will have an absolute world-dominating power, and he will not share his religion with anyone. In fact, Revelation 13 makes it very clear that everyone indeed will worship this Antichrist, who appears to be non-Islamic based on where he's going to be coming from. So is Israel looking for the 12th Imam? Yes, they believe he already exists. They believe he is alive, and that is one of the, that is Iran, which is one of the reasons why they were trying to, if you will, eliminate President Trump, because the Islamic world believes in order for the 12th Imam to come to power, they must get rid of the infidel so he can come forward. So it's an interesting scenario.
1: Yes, it really is. And again, just to clarify what you just said here, and I don't think it needs clarifying, what I heard you say basically is, you know, in Islam we have that mantra, the first pillar, saying there is no God but Allah, and Muhammad is a messenger, Muhammad is his prophet, and Islam demands you worship Allah. The Antichrist is going to be one that demands worship of himself and his image.
2: Right, exactly. So there's no indicators in Scripture that the Antichrist will have anything to do with the Islamic world. And again, the Islamic world, and if there's people that are proponents of Islam listening right now, God loves you. He wants you to come to Christ. But unfortunately, for maybe the word unfortunate is a bad choice of words, but Islam cannot supersede what God intends to do, nor will Islam overcome, if you will, the one world order.
1: Indeed. And since we're just half a minute before the break, we'll pick up our next call afterwards. But again, just clearly, Scripture says in John chapter 14, verse 6, Jesus said, I am the way, the truth, and the life. No man cometh unto the Father but by me. It is solely through Jesus Christ.
2: Absolutely.
1: So, friends, we're going to take a quick break. 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Dr. Richard Schmidt, our guest today, is website prophecyfocus.org. And we'll take more of your calls here. 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

0: 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I've been studying through the book of Daniel on Sunday nights. We got to Daniel chapter 6. And you know what I noticed? Daniel was someone that regularly prayed 3 times a day, as was his custom to do since early days. And I thought, that's interesting. Since early days. Now, we know he was taken into captivity as a teenager. And so he clearly had some very godly parents and influence. But he was also being influenced by people like Solomon. Because when I heard that he was practicing his prayers 3 times a day as an early child, I thought he clearly was reading Solomon. So I went and I studied some of the things Solomon talked about. And you know what I came up with? I came up with 16 things that Solomon says that the young people should do. And Daniel was doing every one of them. Folks, I highly urge you to study the advice given by Solomon to our young people today. They need it more than ever.
1: This is Crosstalk on VCY America. Dr. Richard Schmidt, our guest today. Again, his website, prophecyfocus.org. Catch his program at vcy.tv. Let's get back to the phone lines here. Merle is calling from Tennessee. Hi, Merle, you're on the air.
2: Yeah, Jim, 3 quick things. First of all, this is the weakest Iran's been and probably will be for a while. Israel wants nothing less than total regime collapse, and they are not happy. Number 2, 38.

0: would be out of control and they'd probably lose the midterms. So, yeah, in my heart, I really believe that's what's happening. And I'll finish with this. One thing he said, he got himself in trouble. He told the protesters, "I got your back." And between 30 and 80,000 of them lost their lives. And I think he knew he had to do something, so he went in, and now here we are. But, hey, God's in control. And, Richard, I met you at Somerset, and I love all you're doing, brother. Mm-hmm. And thank you, Jim.
1: Merle, thank you for the call here. Any comment?
2: Well, seeing he knows me, I have to agree with him. But, no, I do agree with you, Merle, and you're right on the money. Is he actually after the midterms, if indeed we have a good outing, which right mm-hmm. now is very suspect? But, yes, I agree with everything he said. The only thing I think is suspect, will President Trump have the will to go back in and, quote-unquote, finish business? That remains to be seen. I think that's a push.
1: We've got Sam calling from Wisconsin. Hi, Sam. You're on the air.
3: Brother Jim, Brother Richard, and a question on, is there someplace biblically where it says when Damascus is no more, you will know that the end is near? And keep up giving the good news to all of the troubling bad news, brothers.
1: Okay, great. Thank you. Thank you.
2: Now, the Bible does address Damascus, specifically what's going to take place during the tribulation time. They will indeed suffer great loss. So there, any nation, and this is, I'm just going to give a general principle, any nation that rises up against Israel, even if God allowed it, such as Babylon, all are going to suffer judgment. You cannot come up against Israel and not be suffer consequences. So, yes, in the future, Damascus will suffer horribly.
1: And indeed, the good news, Jesus saves.
2: Indeed.
1: Okay, let's go to Kenneth in Iowa. Kenneth, you're on the air.
4: Yeah, I had a question. So is the New Testament and the Old Testament saying the same thing about the prophecy of Israel?
1: Well, that it's an everlasting covenant, an everlasting promise. What specifically are you asking, Kenneth?
4: I was wondering, does the New Testament and the Old Testament say the same thing about the Israel prophecies?
1: Okay.
2: All right, Luke, excellent question. The answer is, in a short answer, the answer is yes. Very quickly, there's four unconditional covenants given to Israel in the Old Testament, the Abrahamic, the New, the Davidic, and the land. Romans chapter 11 is where you want to go to back that up. Romans chapter 11, verse 25 makes it very clear that all Israel, and this goes into the tribulation time, all Israel will be saved. Zechariah 13:8 tells us that two-thirds of all the Jews will unfortunately die during the trib, but God will preserve one-third of them. And again, Romans 11, verse 25 in the New Testament backs up that statement.
1: Great. Thank you, Kenneth. Paul and Cameron, you're on the air.
5: Hello, yes, Jim, and I forgot the name of your
1: Pastor
5: host,
1: Schmidt. Yes, go ahead.
5: Or the commenter, but yes, I'm knowing pretty much and thinking really what will happen is that much of it will be hand-to-hand combat within many streets, within many nations. Much of the whole of many of the probably machineries will be destroyed. So much that in many nations, even America, probably many years from now, maybe very soon. So that's all I wanted to say.
1: Okay, thank you, Paul. And we do know that blood will one day be up to the bridles of horses.
2: Yes, indeed. From we see from Matthew chapter 24, other different passages that lawlessness will abound. There'll be a tremendous amount of wars. Jesus himself said there'll be nation rising against kingdom against kingdom. So all these things, basically, they will come to fruition again after an event known as the removal, the snatching away, the rapture of the church during the tribulation period. Yes, this world will go into utter chaos.
1: We've got Debbie calling from Lakeland, Florida. Debbie, you're on the air.
6: Hi. Couple things. I remember John MacArthur preaching a sermon about Islam's description of the 12th Imam matches the biblical description of the Antichrist. So I don't know how that plays into the situation, but that's what he said. I'm very uncomfortable with this deal for the same reason I was uncomfortable with the deal George Trump made with Hamas.
1: Okay.
6: He comes in, Israel, we got the hostages back, but Israel was within a couple of weeks of totally wiping out Hamas when he came in, and we know how that's turned out. I am really worried about this.
1: Great.
6: And I hope that it

0: works out well, but I'm very concerned.
1: Thank you, Debbie.
2: Well, again, and I appreciate your concern. Might I encourage you and others that are fearful of this, Iran is not at this point, the nuclear threat has been taken away. That's the great news. I mean, truly, that is a very, very major positive for the world as a whole. The second thing is that all of these horrible things and the horrible war that's going to take place that we've been talking about in Ezekiel 38, all of those things are going to take place after the church age ends. In other words, if you know Jesus Christ as your personal Savior and you understand what the pre-trib rapture is really speaking to, which I know I just opened up a can of worms there, but being very strong in the pre-trib position that the church must be removed before the tribulation or the 70th week of Daniel takes place, there's nothing to fear if you know Christ.
1: Thank you for your call. And we're down to less than 20 seconds, so I apologize to other people on hold. We're not able to grab any more phone calls in, but these things must come to pass. And Scripture is, Bible prophecy will be fulfilled.
2: Well, here's the good news. We are to be looking for the blessed assurance of Jesus Christ. He will be coming back to take his church-age saints home. That is when things will go awry. I encourage people to do what Paul told Timothy, study 2 Timothy 2:15, to show yourselves approved unto God, workmen, workwomen, that needeth not to be ashamed, rightly dividing the word of truth.
1: Pastor, thank you for being with us today. And friends, we thank you for joining us as well. Don't live in fear. No, Jesus said, in this world you shall have tribulation, but be of good cheer. I have overcome the world. Put your trust in him. Thanks for listening.
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0: It's her in new time by new in Washington. Stock markets rallying around the world and oil prices easing after the U.S. and Iran reached a tentative deal to get the global flow of crude oil going again. The U.S.-Iran deal, the topic of discussion now at the G7 summit in France.
1: President Trump has arrived after an agreement was reached to end the conflict with Iran.
2: The deal's all signed. And the strait is already partially open.
1: Pakistan says there will be a signing of an agreement Friday. The president says Iran's leadership played a role in the agreement.
2: As you know, the first set is gone, the second set is gone, and we found the third set to be very smart, strong, very smart, but we ended up making a deal.
0: And more on components of that agreement from correspondent Laura Winters.
3: First up, ship traffic is scheduled to start up again in the Strait of Hormuz. There's supposed to be a ceasefire between Iranian-backed Hezbollah terrorists and Israel. Iran will also agree to remove and dispose of nuclear material being stored in the country. President Trump says sanctions will only be lifted if Iran complies with what has been agreed to.
0: That is Laura Winters reporting. Meanwhile, Israel's defense minister says his country will not withdraw from land seized in Lebanon, Syria, and Gaza.
4: In the first official Israeli comments after the announcement of the interim deal, Defense Minister Israel Katz says the army won't withdraw from land seized in Lebanon, potentially challenging an element of the deal that Iran and the U.S. reached hours earlier. And, Katz says, Israel plans to stay indefinitely in lands it holds in Lebanon, as well as in Syria and the Gaza Strip. Iran has tied the interim deal over the war to halting Israel's attacks on Hezbollah in Lebanon. Katz also threatened that if Iran attacks Israel over strikes in Lebanon, Israel will strike Iran with great force. I'm Charles de Ledesma.
0: And this is SRN News. A new study takes a closer look at what young people are thinking about God. Here's correspondent Michael Harrington.
5: A new poll from the Barna Group finds that American adolescents between the ages of 13 and 18 are wondering if God exists. 57% say they feel pressured to get an answer to that question. The survey also reveals that 57% of teens feel pressured to try and figure out if God loves them. Christian leaders say numbers like this make it clear that the country's young people form one of the most important mission fields available to believers today. Michael Harrington reporting.
0: The United Nations is again sounding the alarm about anti-Christian violence in Nigeria. The Office of the UN High Commissioner for Human Rights says it's being swamped with reports of attacks by Muslim terrorist groups against Christian believers in Nigeria, and women appear to be suffering the worst. The UN says there have been a surge in abductions, sexual violence, forced marriage, and enforced disappearances. This is SRN News. President Trump has celebrated a new decade and the nation's 250th anniversary with a very unique celebration, a cage fight on Pennsylvania Avenue.
6: Donald Trump hosted a UFC event on the White House lawn for his 80th birthday. Fighters from around the world joined the celebration, marking a unique moment for the sport. The event, called Freedom 250, featured seven fights and celebrated the 250th anniversary of the Declaration of Independence. UFC President Dana White and Trump enjoyed chants of USA, USA as they watched the action. I'm Geffen Coolball.
0: On Wall Street right now, the Dow Jones Industrial Average is up 537 points as investors respond positively to news of the Strait of Hormuz being reopened soon. The NASDAQ is up by 758 points. 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

0: On the next Focus on the Family, Senator Tim Scott reflects on the powerful role of faith, personal responsibility, and America's founding principles in shaping his life. 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
3: Congress must act now to protect our elections. We're going to be talking about this on Faith and Freedom. I'm Matt Staver, founder and chairman of Liberty Counsel. Joining me is Holly Mead.
4: You know, it's ironic. You see the true evil comes out when something as precious as your country and protecting our elections, when that is compromised. And of course, we lived through that in the 2020 election, no surprise. And then President Trump recently came out on an interview and said, you know, they're cheating. This is wrong. You guys need to speak up on this. And that's really the truth. It needs to be dealt with instead of just saying, well, they're cheating, and go upon your merry way.
3: Well, what's happening, particularly in Los Angeles, and certainly in California in general, but Los Angeles in particular, with the election over the mayor, how they actually determine who's going to be in the runoff is the top two vote-getters then go to a runoff. Well, Bass became the top vote-getter, and Pratt, the Republican, who was challenging the status quo, particularly with regards to the history of Bass's incompetence, with regards to the Palisades fire, was in second place by a strong lead by multiple percentage points.
4: But then these mysterious thousands of mail-in ballots, just like in 2020, appeared, and it's taken them several days to count the ballots, and that's ridiculous. It should take you one day
3: now,
4: to do an election.
3: Yeah, now the third place person, who was at a distance behind Pratt, has jumped ahead of Pratt, and so this liberal is now going to be in second place and will be part of the runoff against Bass.
4: But you know, Matt, if you look at the map of California, it's just as red and Republican as Florida is. There's just a few spots, which includes Los Angeles, but as long as you continue these crooked politicians in office, it's always going to be controlled by the Democrats. And that's what's happening now, because Bass, you think these people, you know, we talked to a reporter not long ago, he lost everything but the clothes on his back and his car through those fires. And how has he helped? Nothing.
3: Nothing.
4: Nothing.
3: Nothing.
4: And you think there's so many people like that, that she wasn't accountable for any of that.
3: No, she wasn't accountable for that.
4: Or Newsom.
3: And I can't imagine the people wanting to have that kind of continuation.
4: No.
3: Of that incompetence.
4: So it has
3: but
4: to be cheating.
3: But she ranked number one, and then there was the third place person who was in a distant third place, with Pratt comfortably in the second place position, which would mean that he would actually be in the runoff against Bass, and he's done some amazing, very eye-catching type of promotions and campaign ads that have really catapulted him to that position. It looked like he was going to be the one who was going to run up against Bass.
4: Yes.
3: But then you had a series of these dumps of these mail-in ballots.
4: Surprise, surprise.
3: And a number of these have come from the homeless. Now, we have written about this when we were looking at the Save America Act. The previous version is called Save Act, but the Save America Act is virtually the same thing. That is a bill that's in Congress that has been passed in the U.S. House and is in the United States Senate. And that particular bill would require voter ID. It would be a very simple fix. People's voter needs to be confirmed by certain identifiable, trustworthy identification, driver's license, other kinds of identification. And there has been resistance by Democrats and a few Republicans with regards to the passage of that. We'll get back to that in a minute.
4: But why would you not want ID unless you're going to cheat?
3: Well, exactly. And so when you look back at what's happening in Los Angeles, in prior writings that we've done via email, particularly through our sister ministry, Liberty Council Action, in support of this Save America Act, we actually highlighted some of the fraud that was taking place among the homeless. This was before we even had these dumps of these ballots that were coming primarily from the homeless. And what we found was individuals had done undercover video interviews with people, how they were gathering these signatures, and with the homeless who were actually signing these ballots and registration forms. And so they were being paid. They were getting paid food and or they were getting paid money to sign their name on a ballot. They didn't know what they were doing. They didn't know who it was being in favor of or in opposition to. They just knew that if you signed your name, you would get some kind of reward, food, or you'd get some kind of money. And so they were going to the homeless people, and they were gathering all these ballots, and then they would drop them into the ballot boxes. And that's, in fact, what it looks like has happened in Los Angeles.
4: You know, and I'm thinking about, you know, we're preparing to celebrate the 250th anniversary of our country. And in respect and honor for the founders and the people who sacrificed their lives, blood, sweat, and tears for our country, we have got to speak up and do something to save our country. We can't just throw it away like this.
3: I know, and so this is very sad to see this, because it is statistically impossible for the third place person to actually catapult above the second place person, because when you look at the percentage of ballots that were in her favor, they were even much higher than the first place person. So in other words, people go to the polls and they vote on election day, and the number two vote getters were Bass and Pratt. And so Pratt was going to be in the runoff. Then you had this person in third place. Now all of a sudden you get these two different ballot dumps, and amazingly the percentage that go for her are far in excess of what goes for even the first place finisher after the polls closed on that Tuesday. And now she catapults with thousands and thousands of ballots cast in her favor to number two.
4: You know, you were talking about the homeless getting paid. I can imagine there's probably some other money changing hands, because how can you, in all good conscience, stand there and watch just dumps and dumps of ballots and not, as an American, say something about that, unless perhaps there's some money being exchanged?
3: Well, there's definitely money being exchanged, and this is the template for a disaster. This is the breaking down of the foundation of a free government.
4: Absolutely.
3: And a republic like
4: communism.
3: The United States of America.
4: Yeah.
3: It's like communism.
4: Third
3: it's like
4: world.
3: A repressive regime. It's a third world system.
4: Yeah.
3: In fact, third world countries have even more secure elections by far than what we have. If you go to Mexico, their elections are far more secure than we have in the United States. If you go to other countries, you have fingerprints, you have IDs, you get a blue mark on your finger because you get those printed so that you know that you voted, and you have to be identified. Literally, Mexico has more secure elections than the United States, and that's why this particular Save America Act is necessary. President Donald Trump calls it one of the most important pieces of legislation in Congress, and
4: I agree.
3: He's right.
4: Yes.
3: I agree with him. Senate Majority Leader Thune, a Republican from South Dakota, has not pushed this like he should. He spent $100 million in a losing bid to reelect Texas Senator John Cornyn, but he was clobbered in the election, but he hasn't really spent money or energy on moving the Save America Act. Now, recently, he did allow it to come up for a vote. And sadly, on the first round, where you would only need a majority of people to pass it, four Republican senators voted against it.
4: Wow.
3: That includes Collins and Murkowski. It also includes Tillis. So that tipped the scale. If they had voted in favor of it, that would have allowed it to be part of the reconciliation bill, the budget bill, which does not require the 60-vote margin, but just simply the majority vote. So Collins, then there was an amendment that took place. The amendment was to take the Save America Act out of reconciliation and have it as a standalone bill. She voted in favor of that. But what that means now is it was easy for her to vote in favor of it, knowing that you're not going to get 60 votes. So it was a symbolic vote by Collins to vote in favor of that, but you're not going to get 60 votes because you got all the Democrats voting against the Save America Act. And if you have even a couple Republicans, you need 60 votes to overcome the filibuster that way. If it's with reconciliation, you don't need that. If it's outside as a standalone bill, you need to bypass the 60-vote threshold before you can vote, and then you would have a majority vote. It's complicated, but it's really not.
4: Mm-mm.
3: Voter ID is pretty simple. Pass the Save America Act. You can go to Liberty Council Action's website, lcaction.org. We have petitions and we have ways to fax members of Congress to pass the Save America Act.
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1: Everybody gonna have religion and glory. Everybody gonna be singing that story. Everybody gonna have a wonderful

0: Welcome to Talk Truth, the radio ministry of Gary Clark. Gary has been teaching God's Word for almost 40 years in Southwest Florida and serves as the pastor and founder of Fellowship Church of Inglewood, where we love Jesus and we love people. My name is Roger Johnson, and our hope for today is that you'll be encouraged and motivated to live your life for Jesus Christ. Here's Pastor Gary with today's message.
1: In the last 50 years, violent crimes have increased by 500%. Sexually transmitted diseases among students have increased by over 470%. Over 50 million abortions have been performed. Teen pregnancy has increased over 400%. Divorce rates have increased over 200%. Single-parent families have increased over 160%. Student suicides have increased over 250%. Alcohol and drug use is off the what? Off the charts. Would we agree with everything so far? All right. Listen, let's go with the message today. What we got, baby? He's got all kinds of stuff. It's time to go a little what? Say it with me. One more time. One more time. There you go. And that's how we do church. If you're here today going, I've never been to a church like this, where the pastor makes faces, it's okay. You'll be fine. See, at Fellowship, you get to be you, but I get to be me too. Okay, here we go. Old school. I'm scared I'm going to trip on all this. Old school. Definition of old school. Believe it or not, yeah, old school has a definition. Anything that is from an earlier era and looked upon, say it with me, with what? High regard or? Let's say that again, old school. Anything that is from an earlier era and looked upon, with one more time, with what? And respect. So old school. Keep going. Term can also be used to refer to music, clothing, language, anything, architecture. You know, you look back, you know, what things used to look cool, you know, then, oh my gosh, why would people want to paint anything that color? Then all of a sudden, now they're painting that color again. It's just the way it is. Old school. Well, let's go old school this morning for the next 20 minutes, and it's going to be tough. 106. I want you to get this down today. 106 of the first 108 colleges in America, say it with me, were founded on the what? Guys, I want you to know.

that. 106 of 108. And that doesn't mean the other two weren't necessarily Christian. Who knows? They might have been art schools or whatever. I don't know. But the fact of the matter is, my goodness, 106 of the first 108 colleges in America were founded on the what? Christian faith. Keep looking. Now, the oldest school founded in America, and I've done detailed studies on Harvard. Doesn't make me smarter than nobody. No, it just means I enjoy the stuff. But the oldest school founded in America was, go ahead, say it with me, Harvard University. I want you to know that today. What's the oldest school founded in America? Say it with me. One more time. So you learned something today. How many didn't know that? Be honest with me. You just didn't know that. Well, now you know something. You're like, well, look at that. I went to church and I learned something. How many didn't know 106 of the 108 were founded on a Christian faith? Now, about all of you right here. So you can now, how many times you go to church, sometimes you don't learn nothing. Don't you say it if you come here. Telling you what. Okay. So Harvard University. Harvard University. Now, a little bit about Harvard, but we're not going to spend a whole lot of time on Harvard. We're going to talk about some things about Harvard, but the bottom line, of the 106 to 108 colleges founded on Christian faith, they had some old school rules. Say that with me. Old school rules. Old school rules. Not just Harvard. These colleges had these old school rules. And I want to look at them in just a moment. But Harvard was founded in Cambridge, Mass. In 1636, a long time ago. The school was established only, say this with me, only when? 16 years after the landing of the who? The Pilgrims. You know, 16 years ain't a long time. How many's been in Englewood over 16 years? See, you're like a pilgrim. You know what I'm saying? Over 16 years. The founders believed. Now, this is history. You can go read the history. You can find the history yourself. Okay? The founders believed that all knowledge without Christ is what? Oh, my gosh. You're kidding me. Say it with me again. They believed, Harvard's founders believed, all knowledge without Christ is vain. At Harvard University, the following inscription remains on the wall at the Johnston Gate today. You can go to Harvard today and read this on the gate. After God had carried us safe to New England, and we had builded our houses, provided necessaries. How many know I didn't go to Harvard? Yeah. Provided necessaries for our livelihood, reared convenient places for God's what? Worship, and settled the civil government. One of the next things we longed for and looked after was to advance learning and perpetuate it to posterity, dreading to leave an illiterate ministry to the churches where our present minister, when our present ministers lie in what? Wonder how many that went to Harvard, graduated from Harvard, even have a clue that's there at that gate. Crazy. That's what it was all about. Old school. Say that with me. Old school, baby. Come on. I'm not trying to shove something down your throat today. I'm just trying to say America's a Christian nation. We're founded on Christian principles. 106 of the first 108 colleges in this country were Christian universities. But they tell us today in education, now you can't talk about God in school. You ain't pray in school. I mean, people get in trouble if, you know, a kid that graduates valedictorian and wants to give God credit or praise in their valedictorian speech is silenced. Can you imagine such a thing? Say, it's great, but it is the truth. And I'm not getting up here griping or complaining today, guys. I'm just trying to let you know where you came from and who you are. And I think information is powerful. Say that with me. Information is what? One more time, information is what? Amen. Come on. Now, here were some old school rules that were observed at Harvard University in 1642. Now, they weren't just any rules. These are like your rules for admittance. Okay? Don't even think about coming here.
but not just Harvard, of the 106.

of the 108, I am certain that most every one of these schools had the same kind of old school rules. Y'all with me so far? So let's look at them. I just want to go a little old school with you today. Are y'all ready? Have I bored you to tears already? Here we go. Old school. All right, here we go. Number one, let's see if they have anything to do with the Bible. That's all I want to know. That's all I want to know. Okay, you say you're Christian faith. You say you're found on Christianity. Can I find anything? Well, I went back to the old school rules. First thing you're going to read. You want admittance here. Number one, when any scholar is able to make, that's right, and speak true Latin in verse and prose, and decline perfectly the paradigms of nouns and verbs in the Greek tongue, he is capable of admission into this college. It's funny how when people graduate from Harvard today, we think, oh, they're the smartest, they're the brightest, they're the greatest. Wonder how many of them can do Latin and speak Greek and do all that kind of stuff. I'm just saying. Wonder why they said that. Well, that's because the Bible was written in Latin and Greek. Say that with me. Because the Bible was written in Latin and Greek. Of course, it was written in Hebrew, but it was translated into the Latin Vulgate and the Greek New Testament. Why'd they put that there? Because we're going to teach you these manuscripts. If you don't know how to read the Latin and you can't read the Greek, why are you here? We're going to have a little hard time with you, Jack. You understand? It wasn't just trying to make people, you know, learn more languages. No, it's because what we're studying here, that's the foundation of what this is all about. Did y'all get that or not? What's that have to do with the Bible? 2 Timothy 2:15, study to show yourself approved unto God, a workman that needs not to be what? Say that last part with me. Rightly dividing the word of truth. That's what it was all about. Want to be able to rightly divide the word of truth. So if you're going to come, and I'm sure all the Christian colleges would have had the very, very similar same rules. Why? Because they wouldn't have been able to study effectively and train ministers effectively. Boy, aren't you glad for like a computer and stuff today? Say, aren't you glad for, I can't speak a bit of Greek. I don't even speak good English. But Dina, speak to me in Greek. Are you ready? How you doing? What? Wow. Do you love Jesus? Believe it or not, Dina speaks fluent Greek. Even though you're not very convincing at this point. Amen. Amen. You're killing me. So I don't speak Greek, but when I got Greek questions, I ask the Greek back here. Amen. Come on. Old school number one, rule number one. Would you say it? Say it with me. Study to show yourself. That was old school rule number one. You think that's a good rule for you? You think we should read our Bible and understand the Bible and make the Bible a priority in our life? Do you think that's a good old school rule, yes or no? Yes. Sure it is. Let's keep going. We're not talking about school. We're talking about you and me, baby. Old school rules for us. Number two, let every student be plainly instructed and earnestly pressed to consider well, watch this one, the main end of his life and studies is to know God and Jesus Christ, which is eternal life. John 17:3. I didn't stick that in there. And therefore to lay Christ in the bottom as the what? Say it with me. Of all sound knowledge and learning and seeing the Lord only gives wisdom, let every student seriously set himself by prayer in secret to seek it of him. That was old school rule number two. I mean, I didn't put them in this order. That's number two. Here's that verse they quoted, by the way. Say it with me.
And this is life eternal, that they might know the what? Only true God and Jesus Christ whom thou hast sent. This is your country. 106 of the 108 were founded on these kind of rules. Okay, you got it. It's old school rule number two. Say it with me. Know the only true God and Jesus Christ. You didn't know that was an old school rule, did you? Now, I thought all roads led to heaven. No. See, that's a new school rule. You understand that, yes or no? Well, they're good people, and what good people do? Good things. You know, they do good. They do good. I know they don't believe like we believe. They do good, so they'll go to heaven. See, that's a new school rule. That ain't an old school rule. It's not in the Bible. Matter of fact, it's condemned in the Bible. Jesus said, I am the way, the truth, the life. No man comes to thee who? But by who? Me. See, that's old school rule. Amen. Say. Third rule. Everyone shall so exercise himself in reading the scriptures twice a day, that he shall be ready to give such an account of his proficiency therein, both in theoretical observations of language and logic and in practical and spiritual truths, as his tutor shall require, according to his ability, seeing the entrance of the word gives light, it gives understanding to the simple. I wonder where they got that last little part from. I know that one. That's from the Bible right there. I could pick that out. There it is. Psalm 119, 130. Say it with me. The entrance of thy gives. It gives understanding to the what? Baby, I'm going to tell you something right now. They want nobody more simple than me growing up. My daddy had a 7th grade education. My mama went to the 11th grade. They were both alcoholics. I played sports. You know, I knew jack nothing, jack squat nothing about the Bible. Nothing. Zero. Okay? Not saying I'm a great scholar now. What I'm saying is, though, boy, I thank the Lord all the time for the wisdom he's given me from the Word. I see it all the time. Praise the Lord for all of us this morning. Come on. Whether it's doing a business deal or sometimes I have trouble with this, with keeping your mouth shut. You know, there's all kinds of things that you learn from the Bible. How to love a wife. How to love your young'uns. How to be a good friend. How to be happy. Where do you get that from, Clark? From the Bible. I didn't know any of it. I didn't see it modeled in front of me at all when I was growing up. Where'd you get it from? God's Word. That's an old school rule. Are you hearing me today? Come on. Thy word have I hid in my heart that I might not what? Sin against thee, Lord. Old school rule number three, we're making it. Say it with me. Hide God's word in your heart. We got to fly. I'm talking too much. Number four, that they eschewing all profanation. That means don't you be thinking about using profanity. Of God's name, his attributes, his word, ordinances, times of worship. And do study with good conscience carefully. Retain God and the love of his truth in their minds. Uh-oh, that's in the Bible. I think that was another one. That's in the scriptures right there. And the love of his truth in their minds. Else let them know that notwithstanding their learning, God may give them up to strong delusions and in the end to a what? That's Romans 1. That's more scripture. Right in their old school rules are quoting the Bible. Are y'all hearing me? Yes or no? I mean, you mean no profanity? I grew up, that's the way that's all I heard. It's the way I talked. That's a new school rule. Did you hear me, yes or no? Can you imagine our country? I know there's rough, and I'm not saying everybody just was perfect. Don't get me wrong. When we were founding of this country, okay? But the bottom line is, people knew how to talk. Talk properly. And it's a good thing. Did you hear me? Yes or no? And as a believer in Christ, if you were like me, and it was GD and F this, and that's the way you talk, because that's the way I did, you just need to learn
a little bit better vocabulary. Okay? That'll honor.

honor the Lord. Yes or no? Amen. Come on. And for this cause, God shall send them strong delusion that they should believe a lie right out of the Bible. They just quoted that in their rule. That they all might be damned who believed not the truth but had pleasure in unrighteousness. Then they quote this verse in that rule. And even as they did not like to retain God in their knowledge, God gave them over, say it with me, to a what? To do those things which are not convenient. Old school what? Rules. Yeah. I ain't talking about how you dress. You get some of this stuff down, it'll fix a whole lot in your life. Amen? Say, come on. Number four is, say it with me, retain God in your what? Okay, keep going. Number five, that they studiously redeem the time. Uh-oh, another Bible verse. Observe the general hours. Diligently attend the lectures without any disturbances by word or gesture. You in their class and you making a gesture? You might get choked. Wherefore he says, awake thou that sleepest, arise from the dead, and Christ shall give you light. See then that you walk what? Not as fools, but as wise. They were quoting this. Say that part. That's part they put in there. Redeeming the what? Because the days are evil. Wherefore be not unwise, but understanding what the will of the Lord is. Old school rule number five. Say it with me. Redeem the and understand what the will of God is. Old school rule. You think those are good rules for us too? Say, come on, yeah, pretty good. Number six, none shall frequent the company and society of such men as lead an unfit and dissolute life. You mean no bar hopping? Nor shall any without his tutors leave or without the call of parents or guardians go abroad to other towns. You mean my mom and dad actually going to have something to say about my behavior? Even when I'm in school? Yeah. See, that's a new school rule. See, where I'm 17, no, we make it 16. You know, I'm 16, I got my license now, so you see what I'm saying? I'm on my own almost. Then 18, you're done. You know, I don't have to talk to you at all, you know, basically, you know, whatever. You know what I call that? Insanity. You think 18-year-old, 19-year-olds, and 20-year-olds can still use a good mom and dad, say, to love on them? Yeah. I love it when I see kids raising their hands. That's awesome. Be not deceived. Evil communication corrupts good manners. Blessed is the man that walks not in the counsel of the ungodly, nor sits in the way of sinners, nor stands in the seat of sinners, nor sits in the seat of the scornful. But his delight's in the law of the Lord, and in his law doth he meditate day and night. Old school rule number six, come on. Walk, stand, and sit in the what? In the blessed way. Old school. How we doing, Rod? You're killing me. Every scholar shall be present in his tutor's chamber at the seventh hour in the morning. That's about like Lemon Bay, baby. It starts at 7:20 now. Immediately after the sound of the bell, at his opening, the scripture and prayer. So also at the fifth hour at night. So in the morning and night. Now you don't just go to school in the morning all day. You're going to eat, you come back at night. And then give an account of his own private reading. But if any shall absent himself for prayer or lectures, he shall be liable to what? If he shall offend above once a week. I don't know what that admonition was, but I got a feeling in some of these schools it won't too pretty. Let us hold fast the profession of our faith without wavering, for he is faithful who is promised, and let us consider one another provoke unto love and to good works, not forsaking the assembly of ourselves together as the manner of some is, exhorting one another so much more as you see the day approaching. Right from the scriptures. What's old school rule number seven? Come on, help it. Hold fast the what? The faith. Amen. That's old school. Number eight, any scholar shall be found to transgress any of the laws of God or the school, he may be admonished at the public monthly act. I wouldn't want to be in that act, but that would be an act I'd like to go see. For it is written, as I live, says the Lord, every knee shall bow to me, every tongue shall confess, so then every one of us shall give an account of himself to who? Old school rule number eight, every one of us shall give an account of himself to who? God, these are old school rules. Are y'all so wore out? Clark's just old fashioned. He believes in them old rules.

0: How are we doing, Raj? We did it. We're not done yet. Are you ready? Okay, can you say them loud? Can you say them loud? Here we go. We're going to do them one at a time. Old school rules. 106 of the 108 colleges were Christian colleges, founded on the Christian faith. And I would guarantee most every one of them had the same kind of rules. Are y'all listening or not? Here we go. Say them loud. Number one, here we go. Study to show yourself. Y'all ain't loud. Come on. Hide God's word in your. Retain God in your. Redeem the time and understand what the will of God is. Walk, stand, and sit in the blessed way. Hold fast the profession of your faith. Every one of us shall give an account of himself to God. You think that's good just for an old school back in the day? You think that's pretty good for us today? That didn't hurt nobody, did it? Come on! That's where you came from. That's why you were born like you were, free. You were born free in this free country. Why? Because of some folks like that. 16 years after the pilgrims landed. Said, you know what? We need to raise up some folks. That's going to keep what we started going. And guys, don't give up hope. That's why we're doing. Why are we building Fellowship Church? Why are we doing? Not because we got the only answers. No. But boy, no. There's a lot of good churches, but praise God, we can be one of them making a difference too. Amen? So that's what we're about. Come on, praise the Lord with me. Come on, one more time. Yeah! Praise the Lord.
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1: How do you do? Like a sheep without a shepherd, the man in the following story wandered through much of his life. He was easily led from one foolish impulse to another, often falling, easily trapped, unable to find a good place to rest and feel secure. He needed a good shepherd, and that's just what he found when his heart and mind and life were unshackled. Proclaiming the good news through dramatic true stories of real people, this is Unshackled, produced in Chicago by Pacific Garden Mission. For more than 120 years now, Pacific Garden Mission has stood in the heart of Chicago, beaming light into the darkness so the lost can find the way, giving the homeless food, clothing, and shelter. Medical and dental experts treat their wounded bodies. Counselors and pastors treat their battered souls. The mission has a men's and women's division with a separate building for women with children. Classes and counseling help them make better decisions, leading to the one counselor who never fails. And like the man in this story, those who accept new life are forever changed. Now for broadcast around the earth, here's program number 2480 in the series Unshackled, the program that makes you face yourself and think.
2: Oh, he's drunk again.
3: For you,
2: Irving, did you drive home in that condition?
3: Must have. I don't remember walking.
2: You're going to kill yourself driving like that. What's it going to take to wake you up?
3: Don't start nagging, Marcy. I made it home, didn't I? Just fine.
2: Not just fine. You're 2 hours late getting home from work and you're drunk.
3: So what?
2: We need groceries, that's what. And you spent the money on booze. I don't even have enough flour to make bread.
3: We'll just have to eat soup then, won't we?
2: What kind of an example are you to your son? Tell me that.
3: He knows the score.
2: Oh, you're hopeless, Irving. You're just hopeless.
1: The man in our story grew up in Milwaukee, Wisconsin. His was a poor family, but loving, unless his father came home drunk. And you would think that seeing firsthand the cruel effects of alcohol, he would have grown up hating liquor, but he didn't. And that was his downfall, or at least the symptom of his real need. This is the true story of Irving Risch, right now on Unshackled.
4: Money was always a problem in our house, or I should say lack of money. Dad worked as a laborer, drank too much, and Mom wasn't afraid to tell him so. One time she hit him on the head with a milk bottle when he got too ornery. Like a dumb sheep, I ran with the wrong crowd as a teenager, and I got in all kinds of trouble. At night, a gang of us guys would go to the docks where trucks unloaded food for the supermarkets.
5: He's gone, Irv. Get up in that truck and see what he's got.
6: Wow! Cinnamon rolls! Here you guys, catch!
5: He'll grab a whole box and pass it down. I don't want to get caught.
6: Hey, there's watermelons up here, too.
5: Well, hands them down.
6: We can take a bunch and give them away.
5: Well, hurry up before that guy comes back.
4: We thought it was okay to steal food like Robin Hood and leave it on people's porches. Occasionally, we were caught and had to give back what we took. I was always trying to be a big shot. I talked back to teachers and didn't care a hoot what kind of grades I got. In the 10th grade, I dropped out and joined the Air Force. It was either that or go to reform school. After basic, I was sent to a SAC base in Texas, but I didn't stay too long. Hi, Dad.
7: What are you doing home, son?
4: Well, I got a 3-day pass and started driving.
7: You drove all the way from Texas for only 3 days off?
4: Uh-huh.
7: You'll have to turn right around and go back.
4: Well, maybe I won't go back at all.

0: Won't you get in trouble?
1: I'm already in trouble. I wasn't supposed to go more than 100 miles from base.
0: You're a chip off the old block, Irv. I guess you don't like very much, huh?
1: It's okay. I just can't seem to do anything right, Dad. Every time I turn around, somebody's yelling at me about something.
0: You ought to feel right at home.
1: Yeah, well. I drive a bakery truck that takes food to all the mess halls. One day we were having a base alert, and I decided to take some sweet rolls to the guy stuck in the flight line. So I drove down the back road behind the buildings. I looked in my rearview mirror and saw all these guys chasing me.
0: How come? They wanted the rolls?
1: No. The truck was so high, it was pulling down all the phone wires. I cut off communication right in the middle of an alert. Well, it's funny now, but it wasn't funny to stand at attention with all those officers chewing me out. I was just trying to do something nice for those guys.
0: That's the way life is, son. You can have the best intention and still end up wrong.
1: A few weeks later, the shore patrol picked me up and sent me back to face my first court-martial. My second court-martial was for fighting. I had picked up my father's bad habit of drinking and was constantly in trouble or in the stockade. Well, after serving 4 years, I was given a general discharge with honorable conditions. I left the Air Force with as many stripes as I had when I went in. None. Back in Milwaukee a month later, I met Nancy and I fell in love.
2: Well, it sounds like the Air Force and you don't get along, Irv.
1: Oh, you don't know the half of it. When I was stationed in Japan, I came back to the barracks one night and fell asleep with a cigarette. And I set the barracks on fire.
2: Oh, golly, lucky you weren't killed.
1: Yeah, they told me a guy in my unit pulled me out. I don't even remember any of it. Had too much to drink, I guess.
2: Did they punish you?
1: You bet. They sent me to Iwo Jima. I got my third court-martial there. Ran a bus off a mountain while I was drinking.
2: They could write a book about you.
1: Sure could. One of the officers at my last court-martial, he asked me if I was working for the enemy. He said a saboteur couldn't have done as much damage as I did.
2: Well, some people just aren't cut out for military life.
1: Yeah, well, I'm not sure what I'm cut out for except drinking and having a good time.
2: Oh, well, I'll drink to that.
1: Nancy and I were married in November 1960, and over the years we had 6 children. I worked at a factory, but we both drank too much, more so after we opened a bar we call the office. It was party time all the time, one sheep following the other. After we closed up at night, we'd go out to parties.
2: I'm ready to go home, Irv. I'm tired.
1: We're just getting started, Nancy.
2: Oh, come on, honey. What's that you got in your hand?
1: Pills? Want to try it?
2: No way. You better be careful mixing all that stuff. You know, anything can happen.
1: Everybody does it except you. What's the matter with you? You won't try grass either.
2: I'll stick to my booze. Oh, come on. Let's go.
1: Oh, hon, I'm having too good a time.
2: You gotta get up early, you know. So do I. You gotta get the kids off to school.
1: They can take care of themselves.
2: Oh, Irving.
1: Oh, quit bugging me.
2: Oh. Into a pothead.
1: In 1974, both my parents died. Dad first at age 75 and then Mom. Well, we moved into their home, the one I grew up in, but after 16 years together, our marriage began to fail. I was doing so many things wrong that I didn't want to live any longer. After closing the bar one night, I sat in the dark. I drank a quart of liquor and I took a bottle of pills. My wife found me unconscious and took me to the hospital where they pumped my stomach.
2: Hello, Irv. You sure scared the liver out of me.
1: Yeah, I'm sorry.
2: Why did you do it?
1: I mean, isn't it obvious? I didn't want to live.
2: Well, it isn't that bad.
1: Isn't it? Well, I'm gonna lose everything.
2: Did you talk to the shrink?
1: Yeah. He told me I had a problem. I told him he was nuts.
2: Oh, same old Irv.
1: Yeah, I can't do anything right, can I?
2: You ought to think about the kids. They don't need that kind of a scare.
1: I did a stupid thing. It won't happen again.
2: Well, now what?
1: I don't know.
2: Oh. Well, I'm sorry, Irv. Wish I could help in some way, but I can't. My love for you is just gone.
1: Yeah. Well, they're going to let me out tomorrow. I'll have to figure out what to do.
2: Well, we might as well go our separate ways. Any decision?
1: Yeah. I'm going to head up north and do some fishing on the Mississippi River.
2: Fishing? What about your job?
1: They gave me a leave of absence.
2: Fishing?
1: Commercial fishing. I used to go with Dad, and it's the one thing I always like to do.
2: Well, suit yourself. What about the bar?
1: Well, close it if you want. I don't care. You can have everything.
2: Yeah, including the payments.
1: I'll let you know where we are as soon as we get a place.
2: Who's we?
1: Scott wants to go with me, and one of his friends, too. We closed the bar, and I gave everything to Nancy. My oldest son, Scott, his friend, and I headed north in April 1978, leaving my troubles behind. I ended up in Minnesota, where we fished the river with set lines and sold the fish to make a living. We did all right. I rented a little two-room house right behind a bar where I spent my evenings. Well, one night, a bunch of us went bar hopping in my Jeep, driving along the Mississippi River, and a friend and I were sitting on the tailgate while another friend drove. We were all drunk.
3: Hey, you're throwing us around back here, Leo. Slow down.
1: Yeah, the road changes. It's mine more than a woman. First one way, then the other.
3: You got that right.
1: Hey, hold on the roll bar, Bill, before you fall out.
3: I got a hole.
1: No, you don't. That's a canvas top.
3: Oh, no.
1: Hey.
3: Ow.
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1: Leo, stop! Don't back over us! Oh, boy, that was a heck of a ride.
6: Oh, you guys all right?
1: Well, Bill's hurt pretty bad. We need to get him to a hospital.
6: Oh, man, we can't let him die. What are we going to do?
1: First car that comes along, have him call an ambulance.
6: Oh, yeah. What about you, Irv? You going to be okay?
1: Well, I managed to roll over my back. How's it look?
6: Oh, man. Oh, it looks terrible. Oh, I'm sorry, Irv.
1: Was it your fault, Leo?
6: Well, how did it happen, Irv?
1: Well, Bill started to fall, and I tried to grab him.
6: Oh,
1: man, I need a beer. Would you get us one from the Jeep?
6: But the cops will be here any minute, Irv. We'll get in trouble.
1: We'll tell them we didn't drink till after the accident. Go on. You got to drink one to cover up, Leo. The cops didn't believe our lies, and they hauled my friend off to jail. They also impounded my Jeep. An ambulance took us by turns to the hospital, where I was treated and released. Well, the next day, I freed my Jeep and my friend by lying to the judge, saying we drank after the accident to calm our nerves. But I felt very discouraged. I was right back where I was in Milwaukee on a road to self-destruction. Hello?
7: I heard about your accident. How are you doing?
1: Burned all the skin off my back and arms.
7: Oh.
1: Otherwise, I'm okay.
7: That must have been very painful.
1: It hurt a lot worse when that nurse scrubbed my back with a brush. Didn't use any painkiller either.
7: You didn't have to stay in the hospital?
1: No, I called a friend. He came and got me.
7: What happened to your Jeep?
1: The cops took it, but I got it back.
7: We're both having a run of bad luck. I was in a motorcycle accident.
1: You okay?
7: Oh, I'm on crutches, but I'll live.
1: How are the kids?
7: Well, they'd like to see you. I'd wondered if you'd like to have them for a visit for a while. I could send them up on a bus.
1: Well, I don't have much room, but... Okay, yeah, send them up. Our children came to visit and were there for a couple of weeks when she decided to visit, too. Nancy and I had been separated for 3 or 4 months by then. I met her at the bus station, and when she got off the bus, I had a laugh. Her on crutches and me all skinned up. We were pitiful looking.
2: Hello, Irv.
1: We're two sorry-looking souls, aren't we?
2: Yeah, we sure are. How's your back doing?
1: Oh, it's pretty sensitive yet. I have to sleep on silk sheets.
2: How are the kids doing?
1: Well, they're all home. Hey, would you like to go somewhere and have a drink?
2: Oh, I sure could use
1: one. I know a place overlooking the river. Come on.
2: It's so peaceful watching the boats go by. No wonder you like it up here.
1: Yeah, beats the rat race in Milwaukee.
2: But what are you going to do now that the fishing season is about over?
1: Well, there's a place in town that makes camper tops. I can work there.
2: Life didn't pan out the way I thought it would, Irv.
1: No, it sure didn't.
2: We lost everything. The house, the car, the business, the camper. Even your motorcycle is gone.
1: They repossessed the Jeep, too. Couldn't make the payments.
2: Where did we go wrong?
1: I don't know.
2: We just went in a big circle, Irv, going nowhere.
1: Well, we have the kids, and they mean a lot to me. So do you, Nancy.
2: I'm glad you can still say that after all that's happened.
1: I still love you. I'd really like to try again. We can make our marriage work. We should at least try for the kids' sake.
2: Yeah, you're probably right.
1: Listen, why don't you stay up here with us, and we can start all over like a fresh beginning.
2: Well, I'm willing to give it a shot.
1: She stayed, and we were all together again. I took a job building camper tops, and things were going very well when, all of a sudden, my whole world caved in. I reported for work one day and found the doors locked. That was just the beginning.
2: Irv, I didn't hear the car drive in.
1: Yeah, I know. I had a walk. Car threw a rod on the way home. It's junk.
2: Oh, no. It can't be fixed?
1: Not worth it, Nancy. We don't have the money to fix it anyway. Boy, it's cold out there.
2: Oh, I know. We're getting low on fuel oil, too. Why were you coming home so early?
1: Shop's closed. I'm out of a job.
2: Closed? Why?
1: Turns out my boss was embezzling money, so the company had to shut it down.
2: Oh, what are we going to do? We have to pay the rent next week.
1: Yeah, I know, honey. I'll look around, see what I can find. I guess you could say I hit bottom. We couldn't pay the rent. We're being evicted. It was 22 below zero when we ran out of fuel oil. We had a small electric heater, but the whole family was sleeping on one mattress with our coats on to keep from freezing. I woke up one morning. I knew there was no food in the house. I went into the other room, and I got down on my knees, and I prayed. God, if you're out there, you're the only one that can help me. And then I walked into town, I stopped at the bank, and I asked to see the president.
0: What can I do for you, Mr. Risch?
1: Well, I really need your help. I lost my job when the camper shop closed its doors, and I haven't been able to find another one. And now we're being evicted because I can't pay the rent. It's been one disaster after another.
0: You need a loan?
1: Yeah. Yeah, I know. I know it looks bad to ask for money when you don't even have a job to pay it back, but I'm desperate. I have a wife and six kids at home, and they don't even have anything to eat.
0: Do you have anything you can use as collateral for a loan? A car, maybe?
1: My car threw a rod the same day the shop closed. Just an old junker.
0: So, you don't even have the means to look for work?
1: I can walk. I walked into town just now. Look, mister, I'm willing to work, and I'll pay you back.
0: Tell you what, Mr. Risch. I'll give you a small loan to help you out. For some reason, I know you'll pay back the money.
1: Honey, you'll never guess what happened.
2: What?
1: I got a loan from the bank. Then I walked around the corner to a realtor. I told him our situation, you know, asked if he had a place we could stay until we got back on our feet, and he did.
2: Oh, you're kidding.
1: No, he has a house with heat and a fireplace. We can stay until we find a place to rent.
2: Oh, when do we get to move in?
1: Today. Honey, get packing. Right after we move in, we'll get some groceries.
2: Oh, Irv, that's wonderful. I can't believe it.
1: Me neither. My head is still spinning.

0: the place you said the Bible would be, and sure enough, it was right there, untouched.
1: You got it?
0: Oh, yeah. I'll take it to my brother's place in Minneapolis.
1: Well, that's great. Thanks. After I got the Bible back, I began reading it, but nothing made any sense. A fellow at work was always reading the Bible, so I asked him if he understood it, and he told me to start with John's Gospel, which I did.
2: How goes the reading, Irv?
1: I don't know, Dale. It seems too easy.
2: What seems too easy?
1: Well, I was reading where Nicodemus came to Jesus at night, and Jesus said, "You must be born again."
2: Well, that's right. Except a man be born again, he cannot see the kingdom of God. Well, that's because we're born into this world separated from God. That's why people sin.
1: I'd like to start all over again and do it right this time, but it just seems too easy.
2: It wasn't very easy for Jesus. He had to hang on the cross to set us free from our sins. Romans chapter 5, verse 19 says, "For as by one man's disobedience," meaning Adam, "many were made sinners, so by the obedience of one," meaning Jesus, "shall many be made righteous."
1: I sure don't understand. My mother sent me to Sunday school when I was little, and I was taught that you had to be good to get to heaven. I'm here to tell you, I have never been good.
2: No one is, Irv. The Bible says in Psalm 14, verse 1, "There is none that doeth good." We're all sinners. That's why Christ died for us. He paid the penalty, and all you have to do is believe in him. Trust him, Irv. It really is that simple.
1: I continued to read the Bible for a few months, and finally, on September 10th, 1979, I made up my mind. I had nothing to lose. I'd put my trust in Jesus. To God, I said, "Okay, God, I'm going to trust in your Son for my salvation. I'm going to stop trying to be saved, and I'm going to start trusting." Well, what happened at that moment is best described in 2 Corinthians chapter 5, verse 17. "Therefore, if any man be in Christ, he is a new creature. Old things are passed away. Behold, all things are become new."
3: Hi, honey. How was your day?
1: Oh, honey, I found out how to be saved. You know, Dale's been telling me all along that all I had to do was trust in Jesus, and he's right. You know, I was standing in the machine shop today, and I decided to trust him. I'm saved now, and I know it.
3: Fell off the deep end for sure.
1: No, honey. Jesus is real. I mean, I feel completely different now. I don't have any doubt that I'm going to heaven. I'm born again.
3: You're nuts.
1: Now, Nancy, you listen to me. Jesus loves you. You don't need that booze anymore. All you need is him.
3: Speak for yourself. You want religion? Fine. You've tried everything else. So what's one more thing?
1: I knew that just as God's goodness had led me to repentance and salvation, it would also draw Nancy. The kids began going to Bible study and worship with me, but my wife had no interest in our faith, so it seemed, until she went to a Christmas program. And after that, she joined us from time to time. Romans chapter 10, verses 9 and 10 finally pierced the darkness. "That if thou shalt confess with thy mouth the Lord Jesus, and shalt believe in thine heart that God hath raised him from the dead, thou shalt be saved. For with the heart man believeth unto righteousness, and with the mouth confession is made unto salvation." She gave her life to Christ, but she didn't completely give up alcohol, so we fought constantly about her drinking. And in the end, God took care of that, too. Hey, are you all right, honey?
3: Yes, I'm just breaking the last bottle of alcohol I'd hidden.
4: You sure broke enough of them for a while. Every time I'd find a new hiding place, you'd discover it.
1: That was really stupid of me. I thought I could force you to give up booze.
3: What made you change your mind?
1: The Lord. I finally turned you and the drinking over to him. I figured he could handle it better than I could.
3: You were right. After you let me alone, the Spirit of God wouldn't allow me to have any peace. No longer was the fight between you and me. It was disobedience to God. I had to quit. I guess I can give up smoking now, too.
1: We just learned that verse in Philippians chapter 4. Remember, I can do all things through Christ, which strengtheneth me.
3: I can, and I will.

0: Well, it's been nearly 20 years since the Good Shepherd found this lost sheep and brought him home. Most of our children and grandchildren are saved too, and the Lord is working on the rest. If you're living the kind of life we lived and you want out, God has the answer. He is the answer. Jesus saves marriages, families, lives.
1: We hope this true story has helped you understand the love and power of God. If He is for you, who can be against you? And He is not willing that any should perish. Like Irving, you can put your trust in the Savior right now.
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4: And one of the goals we should have as a nation, especially for 250 more continuous years of God's amazing grace on this nation, is we must embrace the reality that there's only one truth, and it is embedded in the gospel of Jesus Christ.
1: That's a bold insight from Senator Tim Scott about the Judeo-Christian values that have guided America from the beginning as a nation. And the Founding Fathers set us on a path toward true north, and as we celebrate 250 years, our prayer is we don't lose our way. Well, welcome to Focus on the Family with Jim Daly. I'm John Fuller.
3: You know, John, we can't deny the powerful role that the Christian faith has had in our founding as a nation, in our development as a nation. For those that can't see that or don't bother to study it, it's self-evident. I mean, the Founding Fathers, they had a deep dependence on deity. Most were Christians and found their faith in Christ. And it is part of why they structured the government the way they did, separations of power. It's because they knew that the heart of man was evil. And if we have power, it corrupts us. Mm-hmm. And Senator Scott has captured that great theme in his book called One Nation, Always Under God, where he's provided inspiring snapshots of men and women who lived with conviction, courage, sacrifice, helping to shape our country into what it is today. I so look forward to everybody hearing this conversation. It is good.
1: Yeah, and it includes his personal story, which is fascinating. It's very helpful. And you had this conversation with Senator Scott for your podcast, Refocus with Jim Daly. Senator Scott represents the state of South Carolina. And let's go ahead and listen on today's episode of Focus on the Family with Jim Daly.
3: Senator Scott, it is so good to have you back at Focus on the Family, even though it's virtual, but here at Refocus as well. Thanks for being with me.
4: Well, thank you, Joe. It's good to be with you. I certainly love sitting next to you in wonderful Colorado Springs and enjoying time together, but as iron sharpens iron, we'll have to do it over a distance.
3: You know what's what people need to know? I remember the first time we met, I'm not sure you'll recall this, but it was at Reagan Airport, and we sat, I think, and had a bite to eat together, along with my colleague, Tim Gegline, who worked in the Bush administration. And I remember when you left, I just said to Tim, that is like the greatest guy. He's just a regular guy doing incredible things. And it seems like to me the Lord, you have an anointing, is how we would say it in the Christian community. It's like the Lord's hand has been on you since you were a child.
4: Well, I certainly am thankful for praying. You know, we look at the book of Timothy and we see his grandmother and his mother, Eunice and Lois. And for me, it was my grandmother, Louita, and my mother, Frances, who sowed seeds very early in my existence, so much so that I think God always honors the prayers of those who go before us. But as a result of that, I have been a man and at that point a boy who understood the importance of church. Now, a church is not being a Christian, but it is a good foundation to start from. And so around the age of 11, I first walked down the the aisle of the Baptist Church, Morris Street Baptist Church in Charleston, and gave my life to Christ. But it wasn't until I was 18, 7 years later, that I understood Lord and Savior. And I got to tell you, as a guy who has done it fairly inconsistently for a long time, the older I get, the more I appreciate the sovereign hand of God on my life. And I was writing about that this morning, Jim, in my prayer journal, that without my permission, God has done the most remarkable things that I thought impossible. God has made possible, to include getting married, becoming a senator, and living my mama's America dream. It's amazing what God will do if you give him permission to really take over your life. And I keep taking it back, Jim. I gotta tell you truly.
5: Yeah, that's
4: I keep
5: the problem with us.
4: Aye.
5: We keep taking it back. Hey, let me ask you a question. Just a few weeks ago, I was in Charleston. I haven't spent a lot of time there, but we have a great donor base in that community, and we had dinner at a donor's home. It was beautiful, and we had probably about, I don't know, 20, 25 couples there. But here's the thing I wanted to mention, and it kind of moves into the direction I wanted to take the conversation. As we were headed back out toward the airport, we went in front of, I believe, the historic building where the slave trade began.
4: Bond Street.
5: Yeah, I snapped a couple of pictures of it, and I thought, what a monumental location. This is where the first slaves were sold as slaves, as I understand it. And they've preserved the building, and you can take a tour of that in Charleston. But that aims right at the core point that any institution of man is imperfect. But when you look at where America has come over these last 250 years, you are evidence, my friend, of a country that is improving. And you're part of that great improvement, that the fact that minority folks can rise and be senators and be governors and be president with President Obama. I may not agree with all of the policies, but that was a proud day. I was proud of my country when we elected the first black president. But speak to it from your unique vantage point. My goodness.
4: Well, I'll say without any question that I am, when I say I'm living my mother's American dream, in so many ways, my grandfather's as well. My story is a story of cotton to Congress. I mean, it starts back with my youngest memories of the Deep South being a segregated place, where we had the KKK walking through the streets of Charleston, where my brother, when he was in high school, I was in the eighth grade, there was a race riot at my high school. And then 4 years later, I'm elected to student government president. One of the things that I find to be remarkable about the story of America is that MLK, Martin Luther King Jr., got it right, that the arc of the moral universe bends towards justice. And we are probably the poster child of justice as a nation. All across the world, people stop and wonder what makes America so unique. And how is my story, a kid born in the Deep South in the 1960s, how do I become the Congress member for the city where the Civil War started? And how do I become a United States Senator for the state that really helped during the Civil War times? The answer is simple. It's the grace of God and the evolution of the Southern heart. It is on display everywhere you are willing to look, that God's infinite wisdom is deposited in the hearts and minds of men and women. And when we respond to his call, the most remarkable things happen. We actually look back at our founding fathers, and we say that when they wrote these words, we hold these truths to be self-evident, that all men are created equal and, frankly, endowed by a creator with unalienable rights. That proposition is rare on the earth. And when we live up to our highest ideal as Christians and as Americans, we find that our compass points towards true north. Yeah. And we don't become colorblind because God did not intend that to be so. But we understand that every single human has inherent value because they come from God. And when we treat each other that way, Jim, the most remarkable thing happens. Even a guy like me, Tim Scott, gets elected to the United States Senate because people in my community decided to judge me not on the color of my skin, but on the content of my character that was framed through a Southern experience where people, very disjointed people from different communities, different

0: walks of life, different complexions, different amount of melanin in your skin, so to speak, came together to help me, A, understand the value of prayer, B, understand that faith without works is dead, and C, to apply God's way instead of my way.
1: Yeah.
0: And it humbled me after it broke me, and then God rebuilt me. And that story is available all across the country, but I, without doubt,
1: that's the redemption
0: having it happen in Charleston, South Carolina is one of the most powerful things.
1: Yeah.
0: And to be a part of it.
1: Yeah, it's so true. And I think the sooner we can get on that highway, the highway of true north, as you said, the better off we're going to be. Listen, I want to cover, I know we got some time limitations, some of the great stories that you captured here in your book, One Nation, Always Under God, which I love that twist, by the way. But one of those stories was Samuel Davies. And
0: yes.
1: Let's go to him. It's colonial period. Who was he and what did he do?
0: Well, Samuel Davies was a fantastic preacher who understood the profound impact that the gospel of Jesus Christ had in his life, was having in America, and wanted to continue to see it expand. One of the reasons why I included his story in the book, One Nation, Always Under God, is I want to make sure that our reference point begins and ends with the gospel. It doesn't begin, like we just talked about, it doesn't begin or end with my experience in South Carolina or your experience today living in Colorado. It only starts and finishes with the gospel. And so when we understand that, we should be able to compare notes against what we're experiencing and what the gospel says is true. When that happens as a nation, we stay on the right course. When we, this is where I think we get in trouble. We're all going to sin and fall short. That's just a fact. That's why we have Jesus as our Savior.
1: Right.
0: But when you start calling wrong right, I think you bring about something that is akin to the judgment that we do not want to see. Mm-hmm. I think we have to be very, very careful not to say, because I did it and it felt good, it must be right. That is wrong.
1: Wow.
0: We know the definition of right because our founding fathers, through the grace of God, wrote it well because it was written based on what is right. And that's going to be my consistent message as we go through the pages of the book and the chapters as well as the people. They all had to fight and struggle, sometimes with themselves, sometimes with the world they were living in, to get it right. And that's why I think it's helpful for America today, so that we can struggle with ourselves, struggle with what's around us, so that we get it right and we bring glory and honor to the Lord and preserve this nation.
1: Yeah, which is so true. Dorothea Dix is another character
0: yes.
1: that you highlighted. Tell us about her and her story.
0: Dorothea Dix was someone committed to those who were suffering from mental health. As she felt the burden and the responsibility to travel this country at the end of the day to look at and witness insane asylums, what they were called back in the day, mental health facilities.
1: Right.
0: And if you think back through recent history, the last 50 years, 40 years or so, we've shuttered so many hospitals for the mentally unstable that we have done a disservice.
1: Yeah.
0: We put those folks in jail as opposed to a more humane treatment through hospitals that were developed for them. Dorothea Dix in her time actually fought for the expansion and the humane treatment of those who were in facilities. She understood that because we have intrinsic value, how we treat the least of these, Matthew 25, is we will be responsible for that before our King of Kings and the Lord of Lords. And I love her story because it's a story of sacrifice, it's a story of being educated, and it's a story of taking action, something we as Americans need to always do. Take a look at the most vulnerable in our society
1: yeah.
0: and do the best we can for those who can't do it for themselves.
1: I love that. Part of that action story of hers, she was alive during Abraham Lincoln's presidency. The fascinating insight that she helped derail a potential assassination
0: attempt. Yes.
1: Of the tell that story. That's remarkable.
0: Yeah, no, once again, here's a woman, because you think about the time that we're talking about, too,
1: right.
0: by the way. Here's a woman who is charged with a responsibility, given a gift from God, who's able to sniff out through associates a plot to kill the president, and she

0: through the help of a lot of other folks, were able to snuff it out and to help him avoid what would have been, I think, an assassination without any question.
1: And think about that. I mean, that could have changed, would have changed,
0: the course
1: of history. His presidency would have been shorter, maybe not even been able to sign the Emancipation Proclamation. So, man, that's a big deal.
0: Powerful story. It once again reinforces an important point, very much like Jeremiah 1, verse 5 tells us that before Jeremiah was in his mother's womb, he was already called to be a prophet. Timing is so important in life, and sometimes I don't understand the good Lord's infinite wisdom, but what I do understand is that certain people rise at the right time, and it's happened time and time again in America, specifically, globally, without question. Certain men and women rise at the right time, and Abraham Lincoln rose at the right time, and his life was preserved by Dorothea Dix and others, probably more than once, by the way. I can't imagine the number of attempts at his life, but he was able to finish the course, much like MLK, finishing the 13th Amendment, and because of that, he finished his work, and unfortunately, he went to be with the Lord thereafter. But the truth of the matter is, without his steady hand, I'm not sure what the country would look like and how our integrity would have been protected, other than President Abraham Lincoln doing what, frankly, no one else could have accomplished at that time.
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1: You know, your book obviously is filled with these great stories. I was doing something we do here at Focus, a commentary, a 90-second commentary. It's both on secular radio stations and some Christian radio stations. But just yesterday, I was voicing them, and Kenny Chapman writes these scripts. He's brilliant. And he found a couple of incredible stories. One was Keisha Thomas, if I'm remembering correctly. I think she was at a political rally in the 80s, and a guy with either Nazi tattoos or a Nazi t-shirt showed up, and men begin to beat him and kick him to the ground and were, you know, terribly beating this man. She, a black woman, jumped on top of this guy and said, "Stop it. No one is beaten into kindness."
0: Wow.
1: Okay, now here's the kicker. Here's the kicker. Years later, that Nazi guy's son contacted her to say, "Thank you, you broke the bonds of hatred in our family."
0: Wow.
1: That would fit in your book.
0: That would be, listen, that's a whole new book. Thank you very much.
1: But isn't that a great story of how to change attitudes, which is the bigger theme of what you're talking about? How do we change, especially we Christians, how do we change attitudes? It's not by belligerence. It's not by, and you, oh my goodness, Senator Scott, you're in the toughest job in the world. I've been there many times. You and I have dined together.
0: Yes,
1: people are in your face all the time that don't agree with your point of view. And they are trying to make you angry. How do you deal with that?
0: Well, I got to tell you, one of the things, thank God for the Word of God, and thank God for really good friends. Number one, the Word of God. Ephesians 4:15 reminds me to speak the truth in love. Those two ingredients are very important. They're both active ingredients. And when we activate them, we are going to be infinitely better off. Number two, my good friend, the former Congress member Trey Gowdy, has told me 1,000 times, it is hard to insult someone into changing their minds. And so what I take from that is it's my responsibility. I've been asked some very tough questions, especially as a pro-life Christian who happens to be in public office, on how do you allow your faith to guide you? And not how do you allow your faith to guide you? How do you let your faith guide you is the question they're asking me. I've been asked that question from some folks from Colorado, frankly. And my answer was, you should thank God Almighty. I let my faith guide me and not just my own natural instincts. Mm-hmm. And so here's the point. We are spiritual beings. You cannot force me into changing my mind, but you can woo me, or as Jesus did through the grace of God, love me into changing my mind. Not by giving me false flattery or false pretense, but by sharing the truth in a piercing, convicting, not condemning way. We see that play out over and over again in the gospel, whether it's a woman caught in adultery, the Samaritan. We see these stories, high profile stories in the gospel of Jesus Christ, where in fact, the love is present, but so is the truth. Mm. And I oftentimes look at I call it the Hall of Fame in Hebrews 11, and to see Rahab in the Hall of Fame just reminds me that the way he judges is not exactly how we judge here on the planet. And right. So leave room for him to do what he does best and then follow his lead.
1: You know, I've often asked myself, like, being in that moment when we die, and by the way, everybody's going to experience this. You're yes. going to die and you're going to be present in front of the Father. And I'm thinking to myself, does he say to me, or do I say to him, I loved as best as I can, or I tried to hold people accountable as best yeah. as I can. And I can never rectify that. I think the Lord's going to be very pleased that I exhibited love for other people, especially people that hated me because of him. Mm. Right as we wrap up here, kind of the two last points I'd love for you to comment on. One is the awakenings that God uses. You know, sometimes we as Christians, we fret. We watch the news, Senator, and we see the conflict. Yes. Now, in that context, you've got to roil and fight and you got to persuade and all that. Is there hope that God will again show an awakening for this country so more people, not just in a political context, but in a spiritual context, have an awakening? How do we get there?
0: I think we are on the verge of seeing a great explosion and hopefully a revival that sweeps the country, not just in Washington, but listen, we're seeing it, frankly, on college campuses, which I think is very difficult to understand and appreciate. Young people are so often the folks we point to and say, boy, can't wait for them to grow up and they'll know better and they'll do better. Well, the truth of the matter is, on many college campuses, I'm thinking about Ohio State and their football team, they were literally having revival on the campus led by some of the most powerful forces on a college campus, which are football players. Yeah. And so when you see that happening, you know that there's a great awakening happening around the country. We've also seen the fact that God is working here in D.C. I attend a Bible study where we have Republicans and Democrats actually opening the Word of God and studying the Word. Now, yeah. there's only about eight of us that come to that Bible study, but I understand there are dozens of Bible studies across D.C. where not just legislators, but their staff are actually involved and engaged in knowing Jesus better and then putting him to work. The good news is I'm never going to bring Jesus down to the political level, but I'm always going to try to bring myself and my colleagues to his level. Yeah. And that is my responsibility as a Christian in public service, is to show people the light. Don't compromise by saying maybe they're right when they're inconsistent with the gospel of Jesus Christ, but I should be open to them telling me that there might be something that I'm doing that is inconsistent with the gospel of Jesus Christ. And then if we know it enough, we can open it and see what it really says. Yeah. That kind of opportunity is available and expanding here in Washington. And I pray that his kingdom would come and that his will would be done here in D.C., across this country, and around the world.
1: Senator Scott, I mean, I couldn't put it any better, and I'm so grateful for our time together. Thank you for what you represent. I mean, really, beyond our friendship, but and who you are, it inspires me to know people are there in D.C. that are doing the Lord's work, and I mean that sincerely. So God bless you. God bless your family, and man, just keep on moving, and if we can ever be of help, let me know. Thank you.
0: Well, thank you very much, Jim. Let me just say in closing, if you haven't gotten your copy of One Nation Always Under God, get your copy. You'll love America even a little bit more. And number two, I've been watching

0: Focus on the Family for, and listening to, I should say listening to Focus on Family on the radio for more than 30 years. I got to tell you, I am so thankful that when that transition happened several years ago, that you were chosen by the Lord and by James to take over the helm there. You've done a beautiful job.
1: Well,
0: and may the Lord, our God, continue to bless you in ways that go beyond your imagination, according to Ephesians 3:20.
1: Well, that means a lot to me. Thank you so much. God bless you. God bless the Senate as you endeavor to lead. Take care.
0: Thanks, sir.
2: Well, Senator Tim Scott has been our guest today on Focus on the Family with Jim Daly, and what an encouraging conversation. Jim, that was really good, and we're providing a link to the entire discussion online for your podcast, Refocus with Jim Daly.
1: John, I love Senator Scott's emphasis on the Christian faith, and I also appreciate him sharing about the importance of telling the truth in love. You know, it feels like the compass of life is spinning now. Where is true north? You know, when you talk to people that don't believe in God, don't have a faith in Christ, you know, they're just looking at cultural things to set that compass. Yeah. And Jesus himself said, I am the way, the truth, and the life. He declared it. And so, at the very least, I'd encourage you, no matter where you're at in your faith journey, if you don't have faith in Christ, study it. You know, Lee Strobel wrote a book called Case for Christ. Mm-hmm. And he's done the homework. He was trying to disprove Christ to his wife, who had become a Christian. And man, if you want the evidence, this is the journalist, the atheist journalist, that got it done. And he went and did all that. You can read that book, Case for Christ, and better understand the evidence for Jesus's life. And God has worked through imperfect people and imperfect institutions for 250 years now in America, including the church. It is not perfect. There are errors made, and there is poor judgment and lapses and sin, because we're sinners saved by grace. But as we celebrate 250 years in America, man, the Lord can still bring and will bring renewal in our time if we can turn toward him.
2: Mm-hmm. Yeah, let me encourage you to get a copy of Senator Scott's compelling book, One Nation, Always Under God. It's filled with inspiring stories of men and women whose Christian faith helped shape our nation. And these stories are going to inspire your family to have confidence in Christ and offer opportunities for conversations with your children and your grandchildren.
1: Yeah, John, let me also emphasize here, one of the things I think that weakens us, obviously, as believers, is not being in the Word, not reading the Word, to where the Holy Spirit can bring those things to mind when we need them. John 8:31 and 32 says, if we abide in God's Word, there you go, we will know the truth, and the truth will set us free. And I see that in marriages through our Hope Restored efforts, trying to get these marriages back together, parenting crises that people call. We want you to call because we want to help you. But so often it's because we're not rooted in the Word and know how to live this life in a way that's full of God's wisdom.
2: Yeah, yeah. We encourage you to dive into your Bible, read it, and find the difference that it makes in your life and in the lives around you. And to get that book, One Nation, Always Under God, from Senator Tim Scott, make a donation today to support this show and this ministry, either a one-time gift of any amount, or if you can, a monthly pledge. 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And on behalf of the entire team, thanks for listening to Focus on the Family with Jim Daly. I'm John Fuller, inviting you back as we once again help you and your family thrive in Christ.

I'm Bryce Johnson with this Unpacking It Sports and Faith Minute. In sports, when a team is a heavy favorite in a matchup, they never want to give the underdog an opportunity to stay in the game. If they let their opponent hang around, they open themselves up to be defeated. As followers of Jesus, we are up against an enemy who is working to destroy us. We have to be aware of the opportunities we give Satan to get the win against us. One way the Bible talks about giving the devil an opportunity is when we're angry. That emotion gives him a foothold, which can

0: can lead us to make costly decisions that are harmful to us and others. In Ephesians, it says, "In your anger, do not sin. 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Today, let's remember the opportunity that anger provides the enemy to work against us, and let's rely on Jesus's grace to help us defeat anger, resentment, and bitterness. I'm Bryce Johnson, and you can unpack that. 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
2: Because of the intensity of a few scenes in today's episode, we don't recommend it for children under 8 years old. 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I hope you enjoy today's program.

0: Hi, this is Chris, and welcome to Adventures in Odyssey. We're just getting ready for a time of wonder, excitement, and adventure. You want to come along? We'd love to have you join us for today's Adventure in Odyssey.
1: The name is Bond.
2: He's a friend of mine, Jason Whittaker.
3: Whittaker?
1: James Bond.
4: Oh, I guess I can't call you that anymore, can I?
5: No heroics, understand?
3: As you say.

0: This is Agent 2362 requesting immediate hookup to Headman. Authorization code Forbes Delta ZZ Alpha.
1: These two, Tasha?
0: Yes, burn everything. And hand me the packing tape.
1: Here.
0: Thanks.
2: Agent 2362, this is Headman.
0: Headman, we've been found out.
2: Understood. Can you close down your cover?
0: We're doing that now, but we're keeping the toy shop open because we believe the front is being watched.
2: We copy 2362. Continue with the close down and proceed to secure location at your discretion.
0: Roger, Headman.
2: Natasha, be careful.
0: I will, Donovan.
1: That's everything, Tasha.
0: Good. Now, I need you to do one more thing, Molly. Mail this package for me.
1: Mail? It's not going to the embassy?
0: No, it's going to Odyssey.
1: Where's that?
0: In the United States.
1: But shouldn't we...
0: Hey, Molly, please, no questions. Just take the package, then meet me at the rendezvous.
1: All right, Tasha.
0: Use the tunnel exit in the storeroom. It's a bit longer, but it's safer.
1: What about you?
0: I'll leave as soon as I delete some files on the computer and dismantle the transmitter. What's the matter?
1: Tasha, I...
0: Hey, don't worry. Everything's gonna be fine. Now get going.
1: Right. See you there.
0: First, the computer. File manager. Search all files containing TA-418. Delete.
3: Hello? Tasha, are you here?
0: Oh, great. Yes, I'm here. Hello, Doctor. How are you today?
3: Fine, fine. I'm always fine when I return to beautiful Geneva. You don't look very well, though.
0: Well, I'm just under a bit of pressure.
3: Pressure? Now, that's surprising. I mean, if there was one business that you'd think would be pressure-free, it'd be the toy business.
0: Well, that's not the case today. What can I help you with?
3: I came to see if the doll I ordered has arrived.
0: Oh, for your granddaughter. Yes, I'm sorry. It came yesterday. Here it is.
3: Ah, splendid. Simply splendid. Tasha.

0: Sasha, your taste is exquisite.
1: Well, you told me what you wanted. Shall I put this on your account?
0: Oh, yes, please. You know, this doll reminds me of my youth. Not that I played with them, you understand. But my sister had one just like this, and...
1: Doctor, I'm sorry. I don't want to be rude, but I really do have some important business I must attend to.
0: Oh, and here am I, prattling on like an old fool. No need to apologize, my dear. I'll be on my way. Thanks again for everything.
1: Thank you.
0: Goodbye. Oh, excuse me.
2: You will stay.
0: I beg your pardon?
2: I said you will stay.
1: Mustafa, why'd you do that? He doesn't know anything. He's just one of my customers.
2: Now he is a hostage, as are you.
1: What are you talking about? I'm working with you.
2: Stop this game. We know who you are, Tasha Forbes, Agent 2362.
1: Agent? I don't know what you're talking about.
2: No? Abdul! Akahatan!
3: Here it is, Mustafa.
2: Why would a toy shop need a subsonic transmitter?
1: It's cheaper than direct dialing.
2: Abdul! Sasha!
1: Let go of me, you big ape!
2: You have betrayed me for too long, Tasha Forbes. Now the day of the Red Scorpion is at hand. You will betray me no longer. Take her to the car.
3: Yes, Mustafa.
2: Are you all right?
0: Yes, quite. Well done, Mustafa.
2: You are certain the woman is necessary?
0: Oh, yes. Very necessary. She is vital to our goals.
2: I do not see how. We have everything we need.
0: You must trust me, my friend. I know what I'm doing.
2: As you say,
0: Dr. Blackguard.
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4: But another student's in the way.
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4: And when a hallway incident starts rumors?
5: I heard Von's a total bully. He pushed a girl down in the hallway yesterday.
7: That was me.
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4: Will the truth come to light? 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
9: Yes, Tom, I'm packing up the last of my stuff right now. No, just leave it there at wit's end. It's all marked Jason, so no one will bother it. Well, it'll take at least a couple of days to drive from Phoenix to Odyssey, so I'll see you day after tomorrow. All right, I will. See you then. Bye-bye.
10: Anything else, Mr. Whitaker?
9: Just that box. Oh, and the phone. Here, let me unplug it. There you go. Where do you want it?
10: Top of the box.
9: Okie doke.
10: Didn't you just unplug that?
9: Yeah, this happens sometimes. It's a really weird phone. There, that should take care of.
10: Like you said, weird.
9: Why don't you just take the box out to the truck and get going? I'll just keep the phone with me.
10: Yeah, sure. Whatever you say. I don't think it's the phone that's weird.
9: Don't you ever get tired of doing that, Donovan?
11: Never.
9: What do you want?
11: Just dropping by to say so long.
9: Dropping by? Where are you?
12: Right behind you.
9: You'd think the agency's deputy director would have better things to do than play games.
12: Life can't be all paperwork, 1131. Oh, I guess I can't call you that anymore, can I?
9: Nope. Now I'm a name, not a number.
12: Hey, a name that's moving to Odyssey. Mm-hmm. Must be a very special place to take away my best event analyst.
9: Ah, it is a special place. Nice and quiet. I'm looking forward to a little peace.
12: Then I don't suppose I can talk you into helping me out on just one more case.
9: Donovan.
12: Before you answer, hear me out. Please, Jason. It's important.
9: Okay.
12: One of our operatives in Geneva, Switzerland, has been keeping an eye on a new terrorist group called Red Scorpion, led by a man named Mustafa. They're fanatical and dangerous.
9: How dangerous?
12: Dangerous enough to hijack a shipment of synthetic viruses from a chemical weapons laboratory in Rakhistan last month.
9: That's pretty dangerous.

0: Davis.
1: Aye. After the hijack, our operative reported that they were keeping a pretty low profile. Then last week, the operative disappeared.
0: And you think Red Scorpion's responsible?
1: We know they are. 2 days ago, we received a videotape from Red Scorpion. The operative is on it.
0: Well, this is all well and good, but why do you need me? I mean, there are plenty of people at the agency who can handle this. Tasha's a biologist. Put her on it. She loves this kind of stuff.
1: Jason, the operative is Tasha.
0: What?
1: That's why I came. I thought you should know.
0: I want to see the videotape.
1: I have a reconnaissance van parked just up the street. There's a VCR inside.
0: Let's go.
2: I can confirm that Red Scorpion has in their possession biological microbes used in chemical warfare. These microbes were stolen from a chemical weapons laboratory near the city of Basul. Red Scorpion believes itself to be the instrument that will usher in a new world. They would rather not use the microbes to achieve that end, but they will not hesitate to rain Rukata death on American and European cities unless their demands are met. Do not underestimate them. Each one here is willing to die for the cause.
3: Thank you, Miss Phillips. Listen to her, America, or be destroyed. Our demands are as follows.
1: Aye. The release of political hostages, American-made weapons, blah, blah, blah. We've heard it all before.
0: Well, it certainly was Tasha.
1: Aye, it was. Do you know what Rukata is?
0: No, I've never heard of it.
1: She didn't look the worse for wear.
0: Not physically. But did you notice how hesitantly she spoke and all that blinking?
1: Probably just the camera lights.
0: She looks very vulnerable.
1: Jason, she's a trained agent. She knew the risks.
0: But that doesn't mean we can't try to help her.
1: We? Then you're coming back?
0: Yes. But for Tasha, not the agency.
1: Understood.
4: Yes, sir.
1: The airport.
4: Right away, sir.
0: The airport?
1: I have a jet waiting to take us to Switzerland.
0: You knew what my answer would be all along, didn't you?
1: I didn't get to be deputy director by not knowing my agents. Now, buckle your seatbelt.
0: Yes, sir. This was her cover? A toy store?
1: Aye. She actually did quite well at it.
0: Doesn't surprise me a bit.
1: Her computer's in the back room there.
5: Hello, Donovan.
1: Ugh, Philby. I didn't know you were here yet. Jason, meet Miles Philby with the European Security Agency. He's the agent assigned to the case. Philby, this is Jason Whittaker.
0: A pleasure.
5: Likewise.
0: I'm uplinking to the internet. See if research has anything on Rukata.
1: What about the rest of the shop, Philby?
5: We combed through it, but we didn't turn up much. She did a very thorough job of closing down. The only thing we came up with was this scrap of paper. Found it in the incinerator. Everything else was burned.
1: TA-418. That ring a bell, Jason?
0: Uh-uh. A telephone number, maybe?
5: We checked that. No.
0: Here we go. Research on Rukata. Negative.
1: Negative? What's that mean?
0: Well, it means Rukata doesn't exist in any known language.
5: Then why did she say it? Is it some sort of a code?
0: Maybe. That piece of paper you found, what was on it again?
5: TA-418.
1: You have something, Jason?
0: Just a hunch. The TA in Rukata and the TA on the scrap of paper might be related. I'm going to just try Ruku. R-U-K-U. Aha! Pay dirt!
1: What is it?
0: Oh, it's not good. Ruku is a virus that attacks the body's central nervous system, causing rapid and systematic deterioration. It's fatal.
5: Delightful.
0: A man named Hans Tesler developed it for the Rakistani government.
1: And Red Scorpion stole it from the Rakistanis.
5: What happened to Tesler?
0: The Rakistanis, disposed of him.
5: Payment in full.
1: What about TA-418?
0: Way ahead of you, Chief. Ooh, must be a doozy. It's giving me a please wait message. Tasha really loaded down this computer. She's got everything on here. Recipes, games, puzzles. Oh, this is interesting. She's got a file called Codes.
1: Is TA-418 in it?
0: No. This is an article on the history of codes, how they've been used throughout the centuries.

0: Typical of Tasha. She loves research. Okay, here we go. Data coming through. Surprise, surprise. TA-418 is classified information. M5 clearance. Over to you, Chief.
1: Can't risk an M5 access on this line. I'll have to use a secure line at the embassy.
0: Hey, wait for me.
1: No, I want you to stay here and work with Philby. See if you can turn up anything else. I'll be back in the blink of an eye.
0: Blink of an eye? Wait a minute. Codes.
2: Locked. What is it?
0: There it is.
2: There what is? Whittaker, what is going on?
0: Does Tasha have a VCR around here?
2: Yes, in the front room, behind the counter.
0: Do you have a copy of the tape Red Scorpion sent with her on it?
2: Yes.
0: Great, get it for me.
2: All right, but why?
3: I can confirm that Red Scorpion...
0: This is why. Notice anything unusual about her?
2: Well, she seems a bit nervous with all that blinking.
0: Right, but that blinking isn't just nerves. There's a pattern to it.
2: Pattern?
0: Yes, and I think it's Morse code.
2: Morse code?
0: I know, it's a long shot. But she'd been reading about it in the file in her computer. I think she's sending us a message. Here, I've printed out the code from her computer file. I'm going to replay the tape and call out the dots and dashes. You write down what they are.
2: Right.
3: I can
2: turn down the sound so you can concentrate on her eyes.
0: Good idea. Okay, here goes. Dash dot.
2: N.
0: Dash.
2: T.
0: Dot dash dot.
2: R.
0: Dot dash dot dot.
2: L.
0: Dash dot dash.
2: K.
0: Dash dot.
2: N again.
0: Dash dot dash dot.
2: C.
0: Dot dot dot.
2: S.
0: Dash.
2: T again.
0: Dot dash dot dot.
2: L again.
0: There, that's it. Mustafa's on. Okay, what have we got?
2: NTRLKNCSTL. It makes no sense.
0: Oh, yes, it does. Tasha and I used to play this game. One of us would take out all the vowels in a word, and then the other would try to guess what the word is. Here, see? NTR. Enter.
2: LK. Look.
0: Good. Enter. Look. Then an NCS. In kiss. In cuss.
2: In case.
0: In case. Good. Enter. Look. In case. TL. Tool?
2: Enter, look, in case, tool. It still makes no sense.
0: And maybe it's not separate words, though. Maybe it's one or two words. Here, try running them all together.
2: Well, let's see.
0: Wait.
2: What?
0: Enter, look, in. Enter, look. Could it be interlocking?
2: Interlocking. Yes. There is a castle there.
0: That's it. That's where she is.
2: It's just a few hours east of here.
0: Well, come on. Let's go.
2: All right, but no heroics, understand?
0: Caution is my middle name. Now, come on, let's go. I count 14 guards, all heavily armed.
2: Concur.
0: If this isn't Red Scorpion headquarters, then whoever lives here is a security freak.
2: Something happening at the side entrance.
0: Truck backing in. Making a delivery?
2: No, they're loading something onto it.
0: Boxes, and they're being very careful with them.
2: Ruku virus?
0: Could be. I've got to get closer.
2: Whittaker, I said no heroics.
0: I'm not going to be heroic, I'm just going to get closer.
2: Whittaker! Blast. Stopping American will ruin everything.

0: guys, give me a clear sign here.
1: Idiot! You want to kill us all?
2: I beg forgiveness.
1: There is no room in Red Scorpion for bunglers. Do your job well or suffer the consequences.
2: Yes, sir.
0: Bingo. Time to go get the cavalry.
3: You aren't going anywhere. Rise, please.
0: Don't tell me. Mustafa?
3: Very good. And who are you?
0: The name is Bond. James Bond.
3: Impertinence can be very painful. Abdul! Search him.
4: Nothing. Shall I dispose of him?
3: No. Take him back to the castle. I think he will be very useful.
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6: You're certain Jason was captured?
7: Yes, I saw him being taken into the castle.

0: well, my hero.
1: Tasha, ow!
0: Easy now, you have a hard head, but it's not that hard.
1: Oh, are you all right?
0: You're the one who got bashed on the head and you're asking me if I'm all right? I'm fine. Now, would you mind telling me what you're doing here?
1: I got your message. I'm here to rescue you.
0: Oh, I see. And you decided the best way to do that was by getting yourself captured.
1: You know me. Always keep them guessing. Is the room secure? We have to talk.
0: I checked it out. No bugs.
1: Good. You need to fill me in on some things. First off, what happened? How did your cover get blown?
0: I don't know. I received an anonymous letter saying that we were being watched, so I decided to close everything down.
1: And what is TA-418?
0: If you know about TA-418, then you must know about Hans Tesler.
1: The guy who developed Ruku for the Rakistanis.
0: Right. When Red Scorpion hit the chemical weapons lab, they not only took containers of the virus, but all of Hans Tesler's documentation on the virus as well. The only problem was, Red Scorpion couldn't make heads or tails out of it. They needed a microbiologist to decipher it, make sure they had stolen the right thing.
1: That's where you come in.
0: Yes. I immediately started conducting tests on the virus and discovered something Red Scorpion doesn't know. Ruku virus is...
2: We have returned your friend. Mosul! Anajaf!
0: Dr. Blaggard!
3: Oh, it's all right, my dear. I'm fine.
1: My dear?
0: Can it.
3: Who is this?
0: He's a friend of mine, Jason Whittaker.
3: Whittaker?
1: What's the matter?
3: Oh, I'm sorry. It's just that I knew a Whittaker once. He was from a small town you probably never heard of. Odyssey.
1: You know my father?
3: Your fa... John Avery Whittaker is...
1: My father.
3: I don't believe it.
1: It is a pretty strange coincidence. I mean, Dad never mentioned you to me.
3: There's no reason for him to. Actually, I'm probably someone he would like very much to forget.
1: Oh?
3: Yes. Unfortunately, your father and I didn't always see eye to eye. In fact, we usually ended up on opposite sides. I regret that. But there were things he didn't know at the time. Where is he now?
1: He's on an archaeological dig in the Middle East.
0: He is?
1: Yeah. That's why I was going to Odyssey to manage his shop.
4: I'm afraid this Odyssey is going to have to get along without you.
0: Mustafa, you know the doctor doesn't know anything. Let him go.
4: And spoil this touching reunion? Never! Besides, you have all been chosen for a great honor.
0: What kind of honor?
4: You and the doctor are to bear witness to the power of the Red Scorpion's sting.
1: What about me?
4: Upon you, I've bestowed the greatest honor of all.
1: Homecoming king?
4: American humor. But soon, your joking will cease. Outside sits a truck ready to transport boxes of the virus to Geneva's water supply. We need an example so they can see what will happen to them if they refuse to comply to our wishes.
1: You mean little old me?
4: You will be a symbol to the world of what will happen to those who resist the might of the Red Scorpion.
5: Here is the syringe, Mustafa.
4: Excellent.
0: Syringe?
1: My allergy shot. How thoughtful of you.
4: Very amusing. Let us see how amusing you are with the virus coursing through your veins.
0: Mustafa, no!
4: Silence! And now, Jason Whittaker, you will die. No!
0: Doctor, don't!
4: Let go of my arm! What are you doing?
6: Stopping you!
4: Doctor, get back! You're mad! Shoot him!
7: European security!
6: Drop your weapons! On the floor! No!
7: Freeze, Mustafa, or you're a dead man!
6: Drop the syringe, drop it!
7: Handcuff him!
3: I was wondering when you all would arrive.
7: You weren't nervous, were you, Blackguard?
8: I take it this is your inside man.
1: Inside man?
7: One of ESA's finest.
3: No. No! Traitor!
1: He's loose!
3: Die, traitor!
0: Doctor, look out!
8: Put the cuffs on him!
3: The dog would die for his treachery!
7: Get him out of here!
3: Die, traitor! Die!
0: He stabbed him with the syringe.
1: It's empty.
7: What do we do?
8: There's nothing that can be done.
3: Tasha.
0: Yes, Doctor, I'm here.
3: Looks like I won't be needing that doll.
0: Oh, Doctor, I'm so sorry.
3: Not your fault. Whittaker.
1: I'm right here, sir.
3: Tell your father I'm sorry.

0: He's dead.
1: Dr. Blacker dead? Can it really be true? And only now we learn that he may not have been such a bad guy after all. Oh, not a very pleasant way for Jason to start off his time in Odyssey, if he ever gets there. You know, I have a feeling there's a whole lot more to come in this adventure, but the only way to know for sure is keep listening. Meanwhile, what do you think will happen to Jason? Write and tell me about it, okay? Send your card or letter to Adventures in Odyssey, Colorado Springs, Colorado, 80995. Or in Canada, write to Box 9800, Vancouver, BC, B6B4G3. And when you do, ask about how you can get your own copy of today's episode. It's called A Name, Not a Number. 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A Name, Not a Number was written and directed by Phil Lawler. Our production engineer was Dave Arnold. Music by John Campbell and our executive producer, Chuck Bolte. And I'm Chris, hoping you'll join us again next time for more Adventures in Odyssey.

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1: 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I'm Dr. James Dobson, and I'm thrilled that you've joined us.
2: Well, welcome to Family Talk, the broadcast division of the Dr. James Dobson Family Institute. I'm Roger Marsh. Ask any father with a daughter, and he'll tell you there's nothing quite like that special bond. Something unique happens between a dad and his little girl, and what he does with that relationship will shape her for the rest of her life. On today's edition of Family Talk, we're going to revisit a conversation Dr. Dobson had with his good friend Robert Wolgemuth, one of the most respected voices in the literary world and the author of the landmark book called She Calls Me Daddy, Seven Things You Need to Know About Building a Complete Daughter. Now, Robert Wolgemuth knew this subject not just as a writer, but also as a father who lived it out through his years of raising his daughters, Missy and Julie. Now, both daughters joined the conversation on today's program, along with their mother, Bobby Wolgemuth, who sadly passed away in the fall of 2014 after a brave battle with cancer. Robert then remarried. He and his wife, author and ministry leader Nancy Lee DeMoss, led Revive Our Hearts Ministries for many years until Robert went home to be with the Lord earlier this year. Today, we'll hear Robert Wolgemuth and Dr. Dobson dig into some of the most important principles a dad can carry, the balance of love and discipline, the power of open conversation, and why only a father can fill that role that God has designed specifically for him. So let's revisit this conversation right now on today's edition of Dr. James Dobson's Family Talk.
3: This is more than just a writing project for you. This really comes out of your heart, doesn't it?
4: It really does. It comes out of when people have asked me how long it took to write, sometimes I say 25 years, because that really is the truth. And in fact, actually sitting down and committing these ideas to the computer didn't take as long as I thought it would, because it was right out of my own experience. You know that experience, being there, and it's just a matter of getting it from your heart to the computer, and it rolls pretty quickly. So it was really a thrilling experience. I had no idea it would be so much fun to write.
3: Missy and Julie, how do you feel about being the subject of a book in this way? I'm sure you're all through it in so many illustrations.
5: It was actually really fun. It was very fun for us to read it and to read the stories and to say, I remember that. And then to look at the reasons, you know, the whole book is in principles. And so each chapter is one principle. And to read the story and then relate it to the principle was exciting for us, especially me now as a parent, to say, we know what he was thinking when he did that. And to kind of get under that was
3: really
5: fun.
3: And understand the why.
5: Yeah.
3: And now you've got your own daughter.
5: Right.
3: And you're going to translate some of that on down a generation, aren't you?
5: Well, hopefully.
3: And I'm sure John has read it.
5: Yes.
3: Julie, you have also been very, very close to your parents through the years, haven't you?
5: Yes, I have.
3: A lot of your friends have never really understood that closeness. I know it, at one point in the book, you all said that that your friends would say, you told your parents that? But you've been very open with them through the years, haven't you?
5: Even now, my friends don't understand that my parents, especially my dad, is someone that I go to for advice and for wisdom. And in asking someone for wisdom, you have to be honest with them. You can't just tell them part of the story. So,
3: and you just built a pond in the backyard with your dad, the two of you out there constructing. What was this, Robert?
4: I got a crazy idea 3 or 4 weeks ago. I was actually clearing an area to put a little patio, And a guy came over to power wash our deck behind the house, and he said, you ought to put a pond in there. And I said, a pond? So we started to look into it, and actually garden ponds are the happening thing these days. So we decided to build a pond. So I dug a hole 8 feet by 6 feet and about 3.5 feet deep, and Julie and I got a rock delivery last Friday, 3.5 ton of rock.
3: I understand you're doing this. I don't understand how you got Julie to do this.
4: We have really, working together is a big part of our lives. We've done projects from the time you guys were very small. We have a picture of Julie holding a cement block that's about as big as she is. But just for the fun of it.
5: Another one of our projects. That was
3: now, Bobby is here with us, the mother of these two beautiful girls, and she's going to say a little bit today, but not an awful lot. She hasn't said a word so far, and the reason is because she's having throat problems. But
6: I'm going to take a lot of credit for these sweet girls, and of course, I've just enjoyed so much.
3: You're not at all proud of them, are you?
6: Oh, of course I am.
3: Well, let's get into the content of the book, Robert. You have a bottom line, which again, we have talked about many times, but there is a theme in this book in raising healthy and responsible and God-fearing daughters, speaking as a father. Mm-hmm. What is that bottom line?
4: Well, first of all, the most important issue is that raising this daughter cannot be abdicated. It is the dad's responsibility. You can't consign it to the school. You can't consign it to anyone else. So the most important thing that I want a dad to feel is the challenge of this being his responsibility. The other thing that's really important, though, is this is not about inducing guilt. Mm-hmm. Because the truth is, many of the things that are in the book are there because of my own error, my own mistakes.
3: How come the two girls are nodding at this moment?
4: And I saw that. You learn two different ways. You learn by doing it right and saying, that was right. And you learn by failing and saying, that was wrong, and I don't want to do that again. But again, I don't want this to be a guilt-inducing thing. I want this to be a great encouragement to dads who need instruction. It's like anything else in life. You don't just automatically come up with ideas on how to do things, whether it's flying an airplane or raising a daughter. You need specific help. So it's encouragement, it's responsibility. This is really your responsibility. Don't give it to anyone else. You're the only daddy she'll ever have. You can be a great dad.
3: Now, you gave a great answer to my question, but it wasn't the right answer.
4: Oh, okay.
3: See, I've read the book, see.
4: That's good.
3: The two components are you need to be very, very loving.
4: Yes.
3: And very, very tough.
4: The illustration, and in fact, the very first time I heard this was from you. The battery in your car works only because it has a positive and a negative pole. And so your affection, your tenderness, your words of kindness, your touching is the positive. And the discipline is the negative. You have to have all of both. If you have 100% of one and 50% of the other, then you become a permissive dad, or you become an overbearing, brutish dad on the other side of it. You have to turn both of those up the whole way. That's exactly right. That's a very important thing.
3: Those two principles have real meaning for me in the scriptures as well. If you look at the teachings of Jesus, it's positive and it's negative. Sin is terribly negative. Jesus said some of the most frightening words that have ever been spoken by a human being. You know, he's talking about the consequences of dying without a remedy, without the salvation that he offered. And yet he offered hope and he offered love. It's the positive balanced with the negative. And in our culture, we tend to think only of the positive. But there is a role. I don't even like to call it negative. There is a role for discipline. And that's what you were trying to emphasize.
4: It is. And the truth is that part of the problem with exercising that side of it is that you want to be liked by your kids. You want your daughter to always like her daddy. But the truth is, if you exercise your responsibility, there will be times when you will come in dead last in the dad sweepstakes of the year. They don't like what you've done. And really, it's not a bad thing to remind them in the process. This is not about being liked by you. This is about doing the right thing.
3: Missy and Julie, you now are grown and you're looking back on this loving, tough discipline. How do you see it? How does it look from this perspective?
5: I see it as something I'm very thankful for, because I know that Dad did what was actually the hardest for him, and then it wasn't fun for him when he had to discipline us.
3: Missy, how do you see it?
5: I think that it gave us security, knowing we had boundaries that we knew. I've been a teacher, and you know, in a classroom, if you have a substitute teacher, the teacher is going to be different than you are, and the children tend to kind of lose it because they're used to a certain schedule. And being parented in a way that we were, we knew it was expected of us, period. We'd go to a function, and on the way to wherever we were going, Mom and Dad would say, "We are going to so-and-so's house. You're going to see these adults, and we expect whatever behavior." Mm-hmm. So we knew it was expected of us, and I think that that gave us security. We knew it was expected of us. I think that security was very important for us growing up.
6: It was structure.
3: Missy, somebody told me that you have observed in your role as a teacher so many youngsters who don't have that discipline and that structure and those boundaries and have kind of taken over control of their families, and that this has enlightened you even more about what your parents were trying to
5: do. It's really amazing. Because just like Daddy was saying, there's a positive and a negative, and if there's so much positive, that child becomes the ruler of the roost. And I would just be amazed at the way that children would talk to their parents, and it was not any big deal. I mean, you could tell that was what was normal. Yeah. And instead of that parent saying, "I am the boss," we had a question. We actually had two questions that were asked to us often, and we knew the correct answer. One of them was, who's the boss? And the answer was, you are. Period. I mean, that was the answer.
6: The other one was, when do you obey the first time?
5: Those two.
3: You're a tyrant, Bob. All these years.
5: It wasn't like Sound of Music where I blew the whistle or anything. But those two principles, that he is the boss and we obey the first time, that's the foundation of it. And those the children that I saw that did not have the parent as the boss, they could do whatever.
4: The goal is to build discipline. And the way of building discipline, the noun, the way of building discipline is discipline, the verb. You can exercise to build muscles because the goal is to be strong. So what you do, even when they're small, you play games. This isn't all leaning in on the kids and being ugly. At the dinner table, we would have the no game. And we would say, okay, now tomorrow night, what we want to do is have a report of when you said no to yourself today. It doesn't have to be even a bad thing. Just like, for example, one of the reports would be, I was on the phone with my friend and I said, I have to be off the phone in 5 minutes. And so I made the decision in 5 minutes that 5 minutes was up. And so I said, I have to hang up now.
3: Teaching self-control.
4: Absolutely. And so what you do is you build those muscles so that when it comes time for more important things, then no is something you understand how to work.
3: Yeah.
4: You say no to yourself, you make it stick. Nobody else is watching. This is an internal thing. And really, it's very biblical that even in the Garden of Eden, in the midst of perfection, there was a no.
3: Mm-hmm.
4: You'd think the Garden of Eden would be a place where there was all yeses. It was perfect, after all. But in the Garden of Eden, there was a no. And that's as positive as any other positive thing could be.
3: If you look at a magnificent orchestra or a physician who's become a great surgeon, you look at human excellence, discipline is always a key to it.
4: That's right.
3: You know, it is always a key. And yet, in our culture, we've really lost an awareness of the role that it plays, and we think only of management. It's beyond management. It's self-discipline and self-control. It is respect for another human being. It's in the relationship. It's not just getting a child to do what you want them to do, but it is in building attitudes in the relationship.
6: And that discipline is a gift not only to the girls. They would say now that the discipline that they have as adults to be able to say no to themselves on something that would probably wreck their schedule that day or that is not good to eat or whatever, is a gift to them. I would say it was a gift to Robert and me, because when the girls were in high school and college, it was a gift to us knowing that they knew how to say no to themselves and we didn't have to worry that they were going to make terrible decisions. And I think that is the goal. goal of the discipline. Sometimes the girls would come to me and would say, Daddy is being a little hard. And usually my response was, you need to go and talk to him about it. If you think he's being too hard, then talk to him, because I didn't want to build a relationship with Missy and Julie where Robert was the adversary. Mm-hmm. Then when they would talk it out, usually it was resolved, their relationship was strengthened, mm-hmm. and the communication and the conversation was absolutely the most important building block that I feel like Robert gave Missy and Julie.
3: Boy, you're hitting on a very important principle. The mother is the primary interpreter of the father to the kids, and the father is the primary interpreter of the mother to the kids. And if either of them doesn't do that job properly, then the relationship begins to deteriorate there. So you were supporting what he was trying to do.
4: And talking, Bobby just said it, and it's also an incredibly important part of this book, that conversation, learning how to talk back and forth using your tennis ball illustration, where your temptation as a dad is to have your daughter throw a tennis ball to you. She says something about her day at school, and instead of asking a question back, you stick the tennis ball in your pocket because mm-hmm. you have a newspaper to read. But instead, you throw it back, and you're learning how to talk. We had a little rule on the weekend. When I had an errand to run, I never did it alone. I took one of the kids with me, so that we're riding along in the car now, and they're just old enough to be able to see over the top of the mm-hmm. door, and it's hard to come up with conversation with a four-year-old. I mean, really. So what you do is you think of things like, let's count how many buses we pass, or let's count the trucks, or we pass a field and there are cows on the field. Count the cows. So what you're doing is you're learning how to talk to each other. Those, again, are muscles that you build so that when the stakes are much higher, what mm-hmm. you've learned to do is talk. And really talking, again, as Bobby said, talking is like the release valve on a compressor tank that keeps the tank from blowing up. Usually when relationships are destroyed, it's because of what hasn't been said, not what has been mm-hmm. said. And so you learn to come to each other when you're about to blow up, and instead of doing something foolish, you talk about it, and it releases that pressure. But it starts as early as you possibly can start it, with just learning how to talk to each other, how to listen, how to respond.
5: I think most girls talk to their moms. They tell their moms everything. They ask their moms for advice. And a lot of times, that was the temptation. Not that that's a bad thing, but to completely block out a father-daughter mm-hmm. relationship.
3: You have to work at it, don't you? It's not
5: quite as
3: natural.
5: Because it's a lot easier for a daughter to relate to her mother, because mm-hmm. they are so similar, usually. So I think that was something that was encouraged for Missy and me to talk to Dad, not just to talk to Mom, especially if there were a problem, if there was something that needed to be said to Dad from mm-hmm. Missy or me.
3: Would your dad accept it when you came to him and said, I don't think you were fair? That cheerleader trip is important to me, and I think you gave too quick an answer. Would he accept that? I don't mean would he give in. Would he sit down and talk to you about it?
5: Yes. He wouldn't always give in. Rarely give in. But to give us a... Daddy definitely valued what we would say and would look at us like he's looking at me right now, not quick to an emotional response. That we're... A woman is much more... I mean, and I am one, so I can say this. Our emotions much more will take over. As soon as we hear something, we may just say something that may not necessarily be the thought-through process. Where Daddy, when we would say something to him, we were talking about this yesterday. If I were to come to Daddy with something I had done wrong, and I felt like I needed to confess this, Daddy, I could trust that Daddy would listen to that and think it through and then give me his honest opinion rather than just going emotionally to something.
3: In fact, in the book, you make the point that you never punish the girls for telling the truth.
4: And this is, as I've talked to friends over the years, this is always a very lively discussion to have with friends, where we didn't really say these words to the girls. Bobby and I had this understanding, but what Bobby and I said to each other was, if the girls tell us the truth, there'll be no punishment for what they've done. Now, there may be consequences. Mm-hmm. If you break something, you have to replace it. If you steal something, you have to return it. But what often happens, I think, is that children are secretive and dishonest because they're afraid of the implications or the results of them telling the truth. And what their parents ultimately want is for them to tell the truth. Now, people would say, well, that just gives your kids license. Well, this isn't our idea. This is really a scriptural idea. The Apostle Paul said, why would you go on sinning if you don't have to? In one of the modern translations. That is, our love for him compels us to right living. So that if you have the relationship and telling the truth about something that you've done that's wrong is a very painful thing to disclose to someone that you love. Mm-hmm. So that has tremendous implication on your conduct. So we did have that rule. If you
5: knowing
4: tell us the
5: truth,
4: knowing
5: that you're going to tell the truth,
4: right,
5: and that you are not a good liar and that you probably can't fool your parents because it's written all over your face, is going to make you think before you do something wrong. You think, when you're in that judgment process, you think, I'm going to have to tell the truth. I might as well go ahead and not do what I shouldn't do.
6: Another reason I really was excited that the girls had the ability to converse with Robert, I felt like the conversation and the ability to communicate with their dad affected greatly their dating relationships, because they are going to be dating boys for a long time, and their marriages. The whole marriage relationship is a woman being able to communicate with a man. Mm. And to help that relationship be built and strengthened gave them a fabulous beginning to a fabulous marriage. And I believe because of the relationship I have with my dad, Robert has often said to me, the relationship you had with your father enabled you to be a trusting wife and an open wife with me. And I think that that relationship was very important for me to see develop with their dad.
3: There is so much in your book for us to talk about, and the time really got away from us in a big hurry today. Let's just continue and pick up some other points from the book, and then we'll air that next time. Furthermore, we've got a gallery just jammed with people today, and I want to give them an opportunity to come to the microphone and ask some questions as well. Specifically, I'm hoping to talk to you all about the spiritual development of kids and the role that fathers play in that, and also the early years when dads are so busy and how you deal with that. Some other things. We'll get into that next time. Thanks for being with us for today.
4: We loved it.
5: Thank you.
2: Well, it turns out the most important thing a father can give his daughter isn't protection or provision. 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Be sure to join us again next time for part two of this powerful conversation featuring author Robert Wolgemuth discussing why "She Calls Me Daddy" is a very important mantra for fathers to follow. It's coming up right here on the next edition of Dr. James Dobson's Family Talk, the voice you trust for the family you love. 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
1: Someone said, if you connect a boy to the right man, he seldom goes wrong. 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
1: 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I had that kind of relationship with my own father. I thought back to the very happiest moments of my childhood. How my dad and I would get up very early on a wintry morning and head about 20 miles outside of town to our favorite place. We'd park the car, we'd climb over a fence, and follow a little creek bed back to an area that I call the Big Woods. Those moments together with my dad were absolutely priceless to me. There was a closeness that made me want to be like him, to choose his values as my values. That's the power of a man to set a kid on the right road.
2: For more information on this topic, visit drdobsonminute.org.
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7: Stanley's generosity never ceased to amaze me. He often bought meals and gifts for elderly church members, cleaners in his neighborhood, or anyone who needed cheering up. Equally amazing was that even though Stanley wasn't wealthy or savvy at investing, his small investment did impressively well, enabling him to keep giving. Whenever someone thanked him, he'd point upwards and smile as if to say, "It came from God. Not me." God, he often said, helped him to help others. This is what Paul alluded to in 2 Corinthians 9 as he wrote about giving. Proud of the Corinthians' readiness to help fellow believers, he hoped to pick up a collection they had started, imploring them to give generously and cheerfully. He noted that God would not only reward those who gave, but also bless people so they could give even more. God doesn't expect us to give what we're unable to give. Rather, He entrusts us with money, time, or talent to abound in every good work. And He supplies what we need so we can be generous on every occasion. That's why we can give in faith and with a cheerful heart, knowing that we give only from what we've been given. In the process, we bring praise to God's name. Today's encouragement was provided by Our Daily Bread Ministries.

0: This is Max McLean. 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Therefore, brothers, since we have confidence to enter the most holy place by the blood of Jesus, let us draw near to God with a sincere heart, in full assurance of faith, having our hearts sprinkled to cleanse us from a guilty conscience, and having our bodies washed with pure water. Let us hold unswervingly to the hope we profess, for he who promised is faithful. 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
2: 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They have adult Sunday school at 9:30 a.m., Sunday morning service at 10:30 a.m., and then evening service at 6 p.m. They also have a Wednesday evening prayer meeting and Bible study at 7 p.m. Please give Pastor Mark Needler a call of appreciation at 941-456-2267. That's 941-456-2267. Or log on to bethelbc.info and thank them for helping keep Through the Bible with J. Vernon McGee on the air.

0: In our last study, Joseph was in a very precarious position. He walked right into a trap set by his brothers. What's next for him? Well, that's what we're going to discover on this episode of Through the Bible with Dr. J. Vernon McGee. I'm Steve Schwetz, and as you grab your Bible and find your seat on the Bible bus, Greg and I have got a few minutes to share some encouraging responses from our ministry, this time in Germany.
1: Yes, that's right. Our German ministry goes all the way back to 1996, although the current translation, as many of our listening family know, we often will reproduce for various reasons. We might want to make a more current language production.
0: Yeah.
1: And I actually was able to train Kai-Uwe Waldschock, which is the he's a young guy, probably 50 years old, and they love him. The listeners love him. Back in 2012.
0: I was going to say, you know you're old when you call a young guy 50.
1: Yeah, I know. I know, Steve.
0: Okay, well, let's get to the letters.
1: This is let's do that.
0: This is the first note
1: let's
0: from
1: move
0: Elizabeth.
1: On.
0: Oh, this is a letter from, a note from Elizabeth. For almost 3 years now, we have been working with your materials in our small group. We always listen to a podcast beforehand and then discuss it together. We are so grateful for the materials and feel truly blessed. Thank you so much.
1: And Steve, long before we started talking about Through the Bible radio home groups or home groups, the Holy Spirit has been forming home groups for decades.
0: Yeah, okay? And they've been using it.
1: Yes, and he's a great organizer of ministry.
0: Yes.
1: All right, another listener writes this: we enjoy listening to the program with Kai-Uwe Waldschock, and that's, as I said, that's Dr. McGee in the German language. It is wonderful how vividly he teaches God's word. It makes me want to study often and learn more. Hmm. And Steve, let me just give a little background. I remember when I was training Kai-Uwe back in 2012, he was very intimidated. A lot of our speakers are, they feel the weight of what they're being asked to do.
0: Yeah,
1: And he said, I don't know. I don't know whether God's going to use me. And we said, brother, just stay with the material and God will use you. So it's great to see this, you know, wonderful response of his teaching.
0: Yeah, that is an encouragement. And here's another one. This is a German listener who sent this note to us. Our small group, has been using your teaching for over 2 years to study God's word and understand it better. By God's grace, our group has grown tremendously during this time, and we always look forward to each episode.
1: Yeah, once again, we've been hearing this for decades. Back in the sort of radio-only days, we would often get letters of people that would say, we sit around at night, and we listen together and discuss, or we actually have often over the years gotten letters that said that people formed churches, and when it came time for the preacher, they just turned the radio on.
0: Yeah.
1: And so, you know, God has been using Through the Bible to minister to groups of people and churches.
0: Yeah, and I like the fact that we've now focused on the Bible companions for both the New Testament, and we're going to be completing the Old Testament, and I have done it in small groups myself where we use one of those Bible companions, available for free, by the way, on our website if you want to print them on PDF. Otherwise, you can order them through Amazon or through our website.
1: Yep.
0: Books of 10, and it's a great way to engage if you want to do something more than just listen to an individual program. So be sure to check those out. We don't want to focus a lot on that. We want to get to another listener letter here, but just a note to be thinking about if you're looking for resources to do a small group Bible study yourself.
1: Yes. I think we have time to hear from an app user who said, thank you very much for this truly valuable and very well-designed app. I am deeply grateful for God's word and am a joyful and faithful listener. Thanks be to Jesus Christ for this opportunity to hear his word. As soon as I am financially able, I will send a donation.
0: That is so encouraging. Greg, let me pray for us and the program as we begin. Heavenly Father, we are thankful for the fruit that we're continuing to see all over the world, but specifically in Germany. I pray that you would continue to bless the German language program of Through the Bible as it goes out, that people would listen to it in many different forms, that Bible studies would be formed, that churches would be birthed in part as a result of the ministry of Through the Bible. Pray that you would bless the teaching as it goes out now. In Jesus' name, amen. Now let's turn to Genesis 37 as we make our way through the Bible with Dr. J. Vernon McGee.
2: We come back to this 37th chapter of Genesis. If you have your Bible and we'll turn there, we're going to put in at the 20th verse. We got down through the 19th last time. This is a chapter that actually tells us about Joseph. He becomes the very important one the next chapter we come to, 38, which we'll get into today, is a chapter that, again, seems not to be necessary for the book of Genesis. Some think they wished it had been left out, but it's very important to the story, and we'll see why when we get to it. It has nothing about Joseph, however. Now, as we come back, we will recall, I'm sure, we saw that Joseph, at 17 years of age, had become the favorite son of his father, and that he'd had these dreams that caused his brothers to hate him. They hated him before because his father was partial to him, and he apparently told his father about them, their evil deeds, and apparently they were engaged in quite a bit of it. This poor man Jacob really found out that God didn't approve of this matter of plurality of marriage by any means, and it certainly caused sorrow in his home. Now, we find that Joseph is sent by Jacob, his father, to seek his brethren. They had gone north. In fact, the matter is they'd gone all the way from Hebron up to Shechem, and when he got to Shechem, why, he couldn't find them, and the reason was the grass there wasn't too good that year, so they'd moved on up to Dothan, and a man that saw him wandering around and asked him who he was seeking, he told him, and this man said, well, the thing to do is to go up to Dothan, because he said, I heard them talking it over, and that's where they went. And so when Joseph went to Dothan, he found them, and they saw him coming with this coat, apparently it had sleeves in it, that set it apart. In fact, that gave him a position above his brethren, and he certainly was not the oldest one by any means, or even next to the oldest. And as a result, why, we find that they are very jealous of him, and they've determined now to destroy him. In fact, they want to kill him. That's how much they hated him. And when he came up to them, they ridiculed, of course, and they said, behold, this dreamer cometh. And verse 20, come now therefore and let us slay him. Cast him into some pit, and we'll say, some evil beast hath devoured him, and we'll see what will become of his dreams. Now, Reuben here, who has already lost his position as the firstborn, it'll be transferred to Judah. But Reuben actually stands out in a good light here. He has more mature judgment than the others. And verse 21 I'm reading, and Reuben heard it, and he delivered him out of their hands and said, let us not kill him. They would have slain him right there and then. But Reuben intervened, and he rescued him and said, look, brethren, let's not kill him. And Reuben said unto them, shed no blood, but cast him into the pit that's in the wilderness. Lay no hand upon him, that he might rid him out of their hands to deliver him to his father again. Now, it was Reuben's avowed purpose that when he was put in the pit, that he would slip back and take him out of the pit and take him home to his father and tell him what had happened. But when he was put in the pit, it came to pass, verse 23, when Joseph was come unto his brethren, they stripped Joseph out of his coat of many colors that was on him. In other words, that coat was like waving a red flag in front of a bull because they hated him. That set him apart from them, and they certainly didn't like that by any means, because several of them, according to the law of primogeniture, that is, that the elder has prior claim, why, there were several of them that were older than he was. And they took him and cast him into a pit, and the pit was empty. There was no water in it. And they sat down to eat bread, and they lifted up their eyes and looked, and behold, a company of Ishmaelites came from Gilead with their camels, bearing spicery and balm and myrrh, going to carry it down to Egypt. These were traders that were going by. And Judah said unto his brethren, what profit is it if we slay our brother and conceal his blood? In other words, Judah now intervenes. It doesn't seem to be a very good plan of his, but at least he doesn't want murder to take place, and he doesn't want the blood to be on the hands of the brothers of Joseph. And he makes this suggestion, come and let us sell him to the Ishmaelites, and let not our hand be upon him, for he's our brother and our flesh, and his brethren were content. Well, they said, what we want to do is to get rid of him, and if we sell him to these Ishmaelites, they'll take him down to Egypt. That's where they're going, sell him into slavery, and that to us is just the same. It's getting rid of him, and slavery in many places was a living death anyway. Certainly, they'd never hear from him again. And so we read verse 28, then there passed by Midianites, merchantmen, and they drew, lifted up Joseph out of the pit and sold Joseph to the Ishmaelites for 20 pieces of silver, and they brought Joseph into Egypt. Now, I'm sure that at this point you're saying, well, Moses, make up your mind. You called them Ishmaelites at first, then you called them Midianites, now you come back and call them Ishmaelites again. What are they? And isn't this an error in the Bible? I was handed many years ago now by a student, and it had been handed to him a little blue paperback book that showed, I think, 1,000 or 2,000 errors in the Bible. I looked it over. I never found any errors except in that little book. And one of the errors was here. At one place it says Ishmaelites, another place Midianites, which is accurate. Well, let's look at this for a moment, because this is quite interesting, and it reveals how the critic and those that hate the Bible, how they can manufacture actually that which reveals something of the accuracy of it. Now, who were the Ishmaelites? Who was the father of the Ishmaelites? Abraham. Who's the father of the Midianites? Well, Abraham. You see, Ishmael was a son of Abraham by Hagar. Midian was a son of Abraham by Keturah that he married after the death of Sarah. Now, these are brethren, actually, Ishmaelites and Midianites. And they're akin to this crowd here, boys that are selling their brother, too, by the way. And after all, at this particular time, even an Israelite, there are not but 12 of them. And how many Ishmaelites do you think there'd be at this time? I doubt whether it'd be over 100 of them, that is, of all of them. And Midianites, how many of them would it be? Midian was born after Isaac was born, so that there could not probably have been maybe a dozen Midianites. Well, with the small groups like that, tribes in that day, and they're related, and the desert was traveling to Egypt, at least in that day, was dangerous, so they just joined together. And what Moses is trying to make clear to us as we read this is that the Ishmaelites and the Midianites had joined together. Small band of each made them stronger, and they're related. They understand each other. So they're on the way down to Egypt to do business. May I say that the Word of God makes good sense if you just let it make good sense. We are the folk that don't make good sense with it. And of course, ignorance adds a great deal to the contradictions that people think they find. The contradiction is not in the Bible, but it's in the ignorance of people who read. And this, of course, is a good example. You can see how whoever wrote this knew exactly what the situation was in that day. Now, they sell Joseph, and they're taking Joseph down to the land of Egypt. And verse 29, and Reuben returned unto the pit, and behold, Joseph was not in the pit. And he rent his clothes. He returned unto his brethren and said, the child is not, and I, whither shall I go? And they took Joseph's coat and killed a kid of the goats and dipped the coat in the blood. Now, whether they brought Reuben in on this, I don't know. I'm of the opinion they did. I think they said, well, we sold him into Egypt, and he's halfway down there now. So they've got now to get some sort of a cock and bull story to tell old Jacob about what happened to Joseph. Now, what did they do? They took Joseph's coat and they killed a kid of the goats and dipped the coat in the blood. And they sent the coat of many colors and they brought it to their father and said, this have we found. Know now whether it be thy son's coat or no. Pretty clever, isn't it? Why, they act as if they never had seen Joseph. All that they knew according to their story, which is a lie, they said, why, we found this coat. And believe me, they knew that coat. They hated that coat. And they say, why, we don't recognize the coat, but do you recognize it? Could this be the coat of your son? Believe me, Jacob knew whose coat it was, and he knew it and said, it's my son's coat. An evil beast hath devoured him. Joseph is without doubt rent in pieces. This is the conclusion and the natural conclusion that he would come to, and the conclusion that these other sons of Jacob intended for him to. But let's pause now a moment, take a look at this. Does this matter of deceiving the father with a goat, does that remind you of anything that we've had before? Well, if you'll just think about this for a few moments, do you recall that when Jacob was a young fella, he and his mother connived together to deceive Isaac, and the thing they did was they killed a goat, and they cooked it up, you know, made him savory meat to eat, and then they took the skins of the goat and put it on the hands of Jacob, and he went in and deceived his father, and the thing has to do with a goat. Now, the brethren of Joseph, sons of Jacob now, they kill a goat. They dip the coat of many colors in the blood, and they come and hand it to old Jacob and said, do you recognize it? Jacob said, I sure do. I said, we found it up there. Looks like a wild beast or something must have got to him. Something happened to him. And old Jacob came to the conclusion that his boy's been killed. He's been deceived. Will you listen to this? He is deceived in the very way that he had deceived. Chickens come home to roost. The Word of God says, and says it very specifically, be not deceived. God is not mocked. Whatsoever a man sows, that shall he also reap. Not something else, not something similar, but the same thing. If you sow to the flesh, you will love the flesh, reap corruption. This man Jacob did some bad sowing. He used deception. And in the same way in which he deceived his father, when he became a father, he's deceived in the identical way. You see, when you sow corn, you get corn. When you sow tares, you get tares. You get exactly what you sow. That's true in any realm you care to move it today. And it's certainly true in the moral and spiritual realm, and that's true today of any believer. If you think you can get by with sin and you're a child of God, you have another thought coming. In fact, you better take that other thought and not do the thing, because God is no respecter of persons. He said this is the way it's going to be, and just because you are you, you don't get by with it. I talked to a minister. Oh, this has been now at least 5 years ago, that he got involved with another man's wife. It was a sordid story. As I talked with him, he tried to justify himself on the basis that he was something special of the Lord's, that because he was who he was, he operated on a different plane and by a different rule book than anyone else. May I say, God's no respecter of persons. The very way in which this fella had sinned, it had come home to him. God says you don't get by with it at all. If you sin in this direction, the day will come. It took it a long time for the chickens to come home to roost, but they came home to roost for this man. Now, will you notice the grief of Jacob? And this is

0: and Joseph. But this man has not learned to walk by faith yet, friends. You remember the experience he had at Peniel. It was the deflation of the old ego, perpendicular pronoun I. The flesh collapsed there. But now he's got to learn to walk by faith. And he hadn't learned it. And he hasn't learned it at this point. You'll notice when you get to the 11th chapter of Hebrews and the example of faith of Jacob, you find nothing in his life. It's not until you get to the time of his death that you find faith really exhibited in his life. And if you want to know whether this is an exhibit of faith or not, compare the grief of this man to David at the weeping for his son and also of his weeping over Absalom. Now, David loved his son Absalom and loved that little one that was born just as much as Jacob loved his son, Joseph. But he also was a man of faith. And after he had grieved, he went on. He knew someday, he said, concerning that little one, he said, that little one can't come back to me. That's for sure. My grieving won't help there a bit. But I'm going to the little one someday. What faith? Poor Jacob, you see, not walking by faith, friends. This is abnormal grief. And Christian friend, and I'm talking, I'm sure, to some folk, you've lost a loved one. You can't get over it. I want to say to you, not brutally, but kindly, learn to walk by faith. You manifest the Christian life when you recognize that you can't bring that one back and your grieving is doing no good at all. But if the one you're grieving of is a child of God, you're a child of God, then walk by faith. You're going to see that one someday. And you're going to see that one and never be separated. Now, look, can't you walk by faith? Don't exhibit that lack of faith, that is in the people of the world, and that's the way they grieve today. Now, we read verse 36, the last verse here, and the Midianites sold him into Egypt unto Potiphar, an officer of Pharaoh's and captain of the guard. Now, we're going to leave Joseph right there, and we'll pick up his story in chapter 39. But we come to chapter 38. Again, another chapter that seems to be about as necessary as a fifth leg on a cow. You just don't seem to need chapter 38 at all. And after you read the story, you rather wish it was left out of the Bible. I've had any number of people say, well, why is that chapter put in the Bible? May I say chapter 38 is the worst chapter in the Bible. We'll take that up next time and go into not too much detail, but some. But there's some names here. It's the sin of Judah, actually. It's the sin and the shame of Judah. And Judah is going to be the one, the tribe out of which the Messiah is coming. And there are some names that appear here that are quite interesting. And you find a name like Judah, and then you find a name like Tamar, and you say, my, I've seen these names before. Wonder where it was I saw them. Well, now, if you would turn to the first chapter of the New Testament, Gospel of Matthew, you read a genealogy there, and it's the genealogy of the Lord Jesus Christ. And you'll find out Judah begat Phares of Zerah of Tamar, and of all things. You say, well, you mean to tell me this is the line of the Lord Jesus? Yes, friends, it happens to be the line that leads to the Lord Jesus Christ. Amazing thing, isn't it, that this reveals the awful sin. And the Lord Jesus came in that line, friends. He really took our place down here, didn't he? He came into a sinful line. That's what the Word of God's trying to tell us. He was made in all points like as we are, yet he himself sin apart. But he came into that line, that human line, where all have sinned and come short of the glory of God. You'll see that chapter next time. Until then, may God richly bless you, my beloved.
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0: Our story on the Bible Bus today is just one step in a five-year journey through the entire Word of God. Come along for the ride, and you'll study both the Old Testament and New Testament, discovering God's great redemption story. Is this your story too?
1: 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Call me today.

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1: Through the shedding of the blood of Jesus Christ on the cross and your response to accept Him as your Savior, the Holy Spirit came into your life. Now, He says we have open, unhindered access to God the Father. He leads us into the very presence of Almighty God the Father. In the presence of Almighty God the Father, who has blessed us with every spiritual blessing. The presence of Almighty God the Father, who has written our names on the great